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Olio, composed by Sonny Rollins. Miles Davis in 1954 with Sonny Rollins, Horace Silver, Percy Heath, and Kenny Clarke. Thanks so much for tuning in for Jazz a la Mode on a Thursday night here at 88.5. I'm Peter Sokolowski. We're marking the centennial of Miles Davis this month of May 2026, and lots of the music of Miles Davis in tonight's program. We'll hear Miles Davis with Walkin', and we'll hear his quintet live in Antibes in 1963 with George Coleman, Herbie Hancock, Ron Carter, and Tony Williams. Lots of the great music of Miles Davis in tonight's Jazz a la Mode. Also, new music this evening. We've got new music from Joe Sirian and from Billy Childs, from Jared Hall, and from the vocalist Don Clement. Let's continue right now on 88.5 with the saxophonist Paul Desmond.

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But Not For Me from 1954, Sonny Rollins, Horace Silver, Percy Heath, and Kenny Clarke with Miles Davis. John Pizzarelli before that, his trio and a performance of Watch What Happens. The recent release is called Dear Mr. Bennett, Songs of Tony Bennett. That was Isaiah J. Thompson at the piano, Michael Karn bass, with John Pizzarelli singing and playing guitar. The pianist and vocalist Don Clement before that, with The Gentleman Is a Dope by Rodgers and Hammerstein. Steve Kowalczyk on guitar with John Clayton on bass and Jeff Hamilton drums. The Origin release is called Dear Ms. Deary, dedicated to Blossom Deary, the singing and playing of Don Clement. The guitarist Barney Kessel from 1955 with Midnight Sun, Lionel Hampton's tune. We began with Paul Desmond, the alto saxophonist, played The Night Has a Thousand Eyes. Jim Hall featured on guitar with Connie Kay drums, Gene Wright bass. From 1964, Paul Desmond, The Night Has a Thousand Eyes. 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Thanks so much for tuning in for Jazz on a Thursday night. Music of Miles Davis tonight, later music from Miles Davis in 1963, live in Antibes with George Coleman and Herbie Hancock. And let's continue right now with more of Miles Davis and more of Miles Davis in 1954, again with Horace Silver, Percy Heath, and Kenny Clarke, Miles Davis, and the ballad composed by Gene DePaul and Don Ray, You Don't Know What Love Is.

Keith Jarrett on 88.5 NEPM, Gary Peacock bass and Jack DeJohnette on drums, Miles Davis's Four, live in 2001 at the Montreux Jazz Festival. We heard Miles Davis before that, the All-Stars, the classic blues performance, Walkin', J.J. Johnson trombone, Lucky Thompson tenor, with Horace Silver at the piano, Percy Heath bass, and Kenny Clark on drums. We began with You Don't Know What Love Is, the beautiful ballad performance by Miles Davis, with Horace Silver, Percy Heath, and Kenny Clark. Miles Davis in 1954. 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Thanks so much for tuning in for Jazz on a Thursday night here at 88.5. Stay tuned for Joe Sirian, his Motor City Octet, and Jordu by Duke Jordan. And we'll hear the trumpeter Michael Rodriguez playing Portrait of Jenny. Also, Miles Davis live at Antibes in 1963, previously unheard recordings featuring George Coleman, Herbie Hancock, Ron Carter, and Tony Williams. Let's continue right now with the recent release from Brian Lynch. The trumpeter has a release called Torchbearers. And here with the alto saxophonist Charles McPherson is Brian Lynch on trumpet, Blue and Boogie.

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Miles Davis on 88.5 NEPM, Love Me or Leave Me, the session from 1954 featuring the alto saxophonist Dave Schildkraut, and a kind of a wonderful feature there for Kenny Clarke's Brushes. Horace Silver at the piano, Percy Heath bass, Miles Davis on trumpet, Love Me or Leave Me, 1954. Dexter Gordon before that, and music from the soundtrack of the film Round Midnight, the Bertrand Tavernier film. And this particular performance was visible on screen. We heard the club atmosphere and the live audience. John McLaughlin on guitar, with Herbie Hancock at the piano, Pierre Michelot bass, Billy Higgins on drums, set in a Paris jazz club. Dexter Gordon on tenor saxophone, As Time Goes By. We heard Dexter Gordon, Our Man in Paris, before that, also with Pierre Michelot, here recorded in 1963, about, 23 years before the film Round Midnight. Here, Bud Powell at the piano and Kenny Clarke again on drums. Dexter Gordon on tenor saxophone, Scrapple from the Apple. Our Man in Paris on Blue Note Records from Dexter Gordon. New music from the saxophonist Steve Wilson before that. Steve Wilson on soprano with Billy Child's composition, Quiet Girl. Steve Wilson with Joe Locke vibes and Rini Rosnes at the piano. The new release is called Enduring Sonnets. We began with Brian Lynch, the trumpeter, with Charles McPherson on alto. That was Oren Evans at the piano. Dizzy Gillespie's Blue and Boogie. The new release from Brian Lynch is called Torchbearers. Jazz a la Mode on NEPM is funded by WFCR's partners, Amherst, Hampshire, Mount Holyoke, and Smith Colleges, and the University of Massachusetts Amherst. And by Jacob's Pillow, the nation's only national historic landmark dedicated to dance, presenting its annual festival in the heart of the Berkshires, June 24th through August 30th. Schedule and tickets at jacobspillow.org. More of music from Miles Davis coming up as we mark the centennial of Miles Davis this month. Live in Antibes with George Coleman and Herbie Hancock. And let's continue right now with a new release from the drummer Joe Syrian. The new release from Joe Syrian and the Motor City Jazz Octet is called A Blue Time, a band that includes Adam Birnbaum at the piano and Paul Ballenbeck on guitar, drummer Joe Syrian, and Duke Jordan's composition, Jordu.

Michael Rodriguez on 88.5 NEPM. The trumpeter Michael Rodriguez with Portrait of Jenny. The tune was recorded by Clifford Brown with strings and made famous as a kind of ballad feature for modern jazz trumpeters ever since. And here, Michael Rodriguez, his recording Reverence, featuring the pianist Gerald Clayton. We heard something new from the Seattle-based trumpeter Jared Hall before that. His new release on Origin is called Hometown. We heard the title track from Jared Hall with Troy Roberts on tenor, Ben Markley featured at the piano. The latest release from the veteran pianist Billy Childs is called Triumvirate. It's on Mack Avenue. And we heard Billy Childs at the piano with Benny Golson's composition Whisper Not. We began with a new release from the drummer Joe Sirian. His new release with his Motor City Jazz Octet is called A Blue Time. We heard Joe Sirian with Adam Birnbaum at the piano, Paul Ballenbeck on guitar. That was Carl Maragai on baritone saxophone and Doug Beavers on trombone, featured with Duke Jordan's Jordu. You're tuned to 88.5 NEPM. Thanks so much for tuning in for Jazz on a Thursday night here at 88.5. Music from Miles Davis live in Antibes with George Coleman and Herbie Hancock coming up in about 20 minutes here at 88.5. Let's continue right now with another track from Joe Sirian's Motor City Jazz Octet recording, A Blue Time. The drummer Joe Sirian here with Adam Birnbaum at the piano and guest vocalist Lucy Yegazarian singing Teach Me Tonight.

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0: Duke Ellington on 88.5 NEPM with Paul Gonzalez on tenor saxophone. Happy reunion. Monty Alexander before that with the bassist John Clayton and Sea Jam Blues by Duke Ellington. We heard the trumpeter Roy Hargrove and Never Let Me Go, the ballad with Cyrus Chestnut at the piano. The vocalist John Lentz before that sang Detour Ahead, Harvey Diamond at the piano. John Lentz sings a week from tonight at Luthiers in East Hampton. John Lentz, his recent release is called How Strange the Road Should Be So Easy. We heard Terry Gibbs before that, the vibraphonist with Sal Nistico on tenor saxophone, We Three from 1962. We began with Lucy Yegazarian singing Teach Me Tonight with Joe Syrian and the Motor City Jazz Octet. Thanks for tuning in for Jazz on a Thursday night. We continue with Miles Davis live in Antibes in 1963, George Coleman, Herbie Hancock, Ron Carter, and Tony Williams.
1: Me permet de vous demander à nouveau de bien vouloir regagner vos places pour que la seconde partie du concert débute. 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

0: I'm Bob Gruen. I live in the lovely hill town of Heath. If you want to find out what's really going on in a situation, this is the way to do it. You know, turn on National Public Radio and listen. I can't tell you how wonderful it is to have a story be carried from beginning to end. That's such an amazing thing.
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1: When I finished my album, we talked about recording a version of Beautiful to release in front of it, just to remind people that, you know, I'm an artist and, you know, here's a song I wrote. I recorded it like so quickly, like that recording was so fast. And then once I heard it, I'm like, oh, this goes on the album. It's the missing piece, because my mom was always bringing me down, always.

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1: 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President Trump wants to paint the Eisenhower Executive Office Building white, but experts and preservationists are pushing back, warning it could permanently damage the historic granite. Details are ahead as Morning Edition continues on NEPM. 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We'll see a mix of clouds and sun this morning, followed by mostly cloudy skies and a few showers this afternoon, a high near 60 degrees. This is 88.5 NEPM. 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
1: 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I'm Carrie Healy. Despite a recent U.S. strike on Iranian ports and vessels following an attack on American destroyers, President Trump maintains that a Pakistan-brokered ceasefire remains intact, dismissing yesterday's retaliation as a, quote, love tap. While the president claims victory and awaits a formal peace response from Iran, Tehran argues the truce was violated by strikes on civilian areas. Representative Richard Neal of Springfield, however, tells NEPM's Adam Frenier that the volatile situation is currently a stalemate.
5: I think the American military has performed as described, but the fact that the president decided to do this with great haste without a plan has also held back the story that he would like everybody to believe, that once again that this has been a stunning success. I also think that the negotiations seem to stop and start based upon whatever the president says. So I don't think credibility here is allowed from the president. We only have to believe, according to him, what it is he suggests, when the evidence seems to be to the contrary.
6: One impact of this war is being felt at home, and it's skyrocketing gas prices. For instance, in Massachusetts this week, AAA reported prices in the state were up an average of 31 cents a gallon. And a spokesperson I spoke with said even though a peace deal may come soon, it will be a while before prices fall significantly. We'll get into the political ramifications in a moment, but what's this doing to the nation's economy?
5: Well, it's clear that right now there is some stagnation. I think that a lot of investors are sitting on the sidelines. I think that the economy at the moment is holding its own, but also there's a reflection here that oil and gas are traded as international commodities. So I think that description that it'll be a while before those prices come down, even if an agreement is reached with Iran to end this war. I also would point out that now, given where gasoline prices have soared, if you're a minimum wage employee in Massachusetts, that means you're likely working one day a week just to fill up your gas tank. And that, I think, is holding back the economy, coupled with many of the president's positions as they relate to immigration.
6: To your point, a recent NPR-PBS Marist poll found gas prices are indeed pinching budgets of most Americans, and they're blaming the president for this. How much could this issue help Democrats in the November midterms?
5: Well, I think now, if you look at all of the generic polling that is taking place, and obviously that is but a snapshot of the moment, it points to a very good November for us. But I think that at the same time, there's a great deal of economic pain that the American people are feeling, whether it's the tariffs, the issue of immigration, and or gasoline prices. So the president, based on reports even as this morning, he is looking for some sort of an exit ramp here where he once again can declare that he won. I think that the better strategy here for everybody would be for the president to lay out what the challenge has been and what the exit ramp looks like and let the American people make their own determination.
6: There's been a lot going on with the war and other issues in Washington, but it seems like the Epstein files have ended up in the back burner. Is there more coming from congressional Democrats on this front to keep this story going?
5: Well, I think for sure we would need some closure for these families and the victims that were harmed by what happened with Jeffrey Epstein. I don't think the story should go away at all. And I think that the president's posture on threatening members of Congress not to divulge what are the details that the FBI and others held about this, they were not helpful to the conversation. So I don't think that this ought to be put on the back burner. I think clearly the war in Iran and other issues have pushed it to the side for the moment, but I think certainly the issue should be revisited.
6: And finally this week, an open-ended question for you. Is there a story or an issue that may not be front of mind for people in Western Massachusetts that you believe they should know about?
5: Well, I think that there are a series of things that are happening. I think that I'm still very, very proud of what we were able to do during the pandemic in terms of pandemic relief. And I've had the opportunity to go to a series of announcements now that are taking place based upon the investments that we made, whether it was in infrastructure, whether it was in making sure that people had a reasonable level of income. And all of those enhancements have been playing out just as we intended. So I'm very pleased with many of the announcements that we've been able to accrue in my congressional office, as we've been able to point out the success of these investments on a long-term basis.
6: Springfield U.S. Representative Richard Neal represents the 1st Congressional District of Massachusetts. Congressman, thanks for being with us today.
5: Great to be with you, Adam. Thank you.
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1: 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Ahead, a council of disaster experts is recommending sweeping changes to FEMA, including giving more responsibility to states.
8: Federal assistance should only be reserved for truly significant events that exceed state, local, tribal, territorial capability.
1: The council also wants to shrink the National Flood Insurance Program. We'll hear more about that ahead as Morning Edition continues. Good morning, I'm Carrie Healy. 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Today, mostly sunny skies, some scattered showers this afternoon, but most western Mass will stay dry with seasonable temperatures, a high near 60 degrees. According to the National Weather Service, Mother's Day weekend will be a toss-up, starting with rain tomorrow before conditions turn much warmer and brighter for Sunday. The break won't last long, though, as more showers and cooler air is expected to move back in late Sunday night. It's currently 39 degrees in Amherst, 41 now in Springfield, 36 degrees in Pittsfield. 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
9: It's Morning Edition from NPR News. I'm Amy Martinez.
10: And I'm Leila Fadel. Iran's internet blackout is now the longest and most severe ever recorded in any country. Iran's government plunged its population into digital darkness 70 days ago after the U.S. and Israel launched a war against it. But some people in Iran have stayed online this entire time. NPR's Arzu Rezvani reports.
11: Accessing the internet is not a right in Iran. It's a privilege. If you're a pro-government influencer, you can get online.
12: We are already free and we really don't need your help to liberate us.
11: If you're a producer of propaganda, access is no problem. And of course, if you're a government official, you can keep doing interviews with American media.
13: You're speaking to us via Zoom. the Iranian people don't have open internet access, but you do. Why?
14: Because I'm the voice of Iranians, and I have to defend their right. So this is why I have access to internet.
11: For the last couple of months, 99% of Iranians have not been able to get online, according to NetBlocks, which tracks global internet outages. Schools, businesses, banks are only getting by on the state-run intranet system that's cut off from the World Wide Web. Iran's government argues it's hit the internet's kill switch to guard against cyber war. Many Iranians believe the blackout is actually about controlling the wartime narrative and suppressing any potential for uprisings. Whatever the motive, one thing is certain, says Amir Rashidi of the digital rights organization the Meon Group. Government allegiance determines internet access.
15: If you are someone pushing Iranian propaganda, you can get a white SIM card. Basically, you can go on any website you want during the internet shutdown. If you are somebody who is running a business and not as trustworthy as those who are getting white SIM card, then you can apply for Internet Pro.
11: The Supreme Council of Cyberspace, a body accountable to the Supreme Leader, makes the ultimate decision on access.
15: They might say, you cannot open YouTube, but you can open Gmail. They might come back and says, your job doesn't need Gmail. Telegram is enough for you. So everything is blocked except Telegram.
11: In this tiered system, uncensored white internet and white SIM cards are free for government loyalists. Those who want Internet Pro must pay for their restricted access. And it's expensive. A gigabyte of data runs about $10.
15: If you spend maybe 3 hours, 4 hours on Instagram, probably you're going to spend all of it.
11: It's a scheme many Iranians buy into to get back online. And that's how the regime asserts its dominance over people, says Ahmad Ahmadian. He's executive director of Holistic Resilience, a U.S.-based group devoted to digital freedom.
16: You have to just, you know, comply with the Iranian government rules. And this puts many people in a position of, quote-unquote, complicity with the regime. And this is exactly what the government wants.
11: Activists have been countering this internet chokehold by helping people in Iran get their hands on Starlink terminals. Even though they're illegal to use in Iran, and even though security forces are detaining people for using them, digital experts estimate there are some 50,000 units in the country. Ahmadian is exploring ways to optimize them.
16: We are focusing on multiplying the reach of any of those Starlinks by building some services so they can securely share any of this, you know, Starlink nodes, allowing up to, you know, 50 other people to connect to those nodes.
11: Expanding Starlink's reach like that would still leave 96% of Iranians offline. But Ahmadian says piercing even that small hole in government control is worth it, a signal to authorities that their grip on the internet can only last so long. Arzu Rezvani, NPR News.
17: Next, we turn to how President Trump is remaking the architecture and aesthetics of the nation's capital.
18: What I do best in life is build. I build buildings really well and really and under budget and ahead of schedule. That's what I do.
17: Trump is building a, quote, National Garden of American Heroes along the Potomac. Plans call for hundreds of statues of Americans from George Washington to Kobe Bryant. He's closing the Kennedy Center, now the Trump Kennedy Center, for a two-year-long renovation. He proposed a massive arch to be built between the Lincoln Memorial and Arlington National Cemetery. He turned the heart of the White House Rose Garden into a patio covered in stone. He tore down the White House's east wing and commissioned a 90,000-square-foot ballroom to replace it.
10: Long list, but there's more. Trump is also resurfacing the reflecting pool on the National Mall. The gray stone at the bottom is being covered in a color Trump calls American flag blue. That's not the only gray Trump wants to cover up in Washington. He wants to coat a federal building right next to the White House in white paint. NPR's Netta Ulaby attended a meeting where officials heard public opposition to the painting plan.
19: Everyone was very nice to each other at this meeting of the National Capital Planning Commission. No decision sat on the table, just an airing of the proposal, painting over the violet-gray granite of the Grand Victorian structure now known as the Eisenhower Executive Office Building.
20: our main goal is preserving the building. We all love the EEOB. I know myself, I work in the building and I see how beautiful it is every day.
19: Ryan Erb works for the Trump administration. He was tasked with selling the proposal to an assortment of architects, professors, historic preservationists, and people who identify themselves as ordinary taxpaying citizens. All of them were deeply opposed.
21: We surveyed 25 of the nation's leading architects, conservators, and experts in masonry and paint regarding this exact proposal.
19: Greg Werkheiser is a lawyer. He spoke on behalf of groups now suing the Trump administration over its handling of the Kennedy Center and the proposal for the EEOB.
21: Painting is a terrible idea, and no one with influence has yet had the courage to tell the president no.
19: Nine experts explained that the president's proposed mineral silicate paint is not intended for use on granite. It would permanently damage the stone surface, they said, trapping moisture there and in mortar joints. It would be irreversible and require constant, costly maintenance. The president has said the building looks dingy. Historic preservationists at the meeting suggested that problem could be solved instead through nice landscaping and good lighting. Netta Ulibi, NPR News.
10: This afternoon on All Things Considered, as the price of oil rises, so are cases of crude oil theft. How are authorities working to stop oil rustling? Listen in the NPR app or on this public radio station

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1: 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President Trump wants to paint the Eisenhower Executive Office Building white. But experts and preservationists are pushing back, warning it could permanently damage the historic granite. We'll get details ahead as Morning Edition continues. 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Mostly sunny, scattered showers this afternoon, a high today near 60 degrees. This is 88.5 NEPM. It's 7:43.
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1: And this is Morning Edition on 88.5 NEPM. I'm Carrie Healy. Despite recent U.S. strikes on Iranian ports and vessels following an attack on American destroyers, President Trump maintains that a Pakistan-brokered ceasefire remains intact, dismissing yesterday's retaliation as a love tap. While the president claims victory and awaits a formal peace response from Iran, Tehran argues the truce was violated by strikes on civilian areas. Representative Richard Neal of Springfield, however, tells NEPM's Adam Frenier that the volatile situation is currently a stalemate.
5: I think the American military has performed as described, but the fact that the president decided to do this with great haste without a plan is also held back the story that he would like everybody to believe, that once again that this has been a stunning success. I also think that the negotiations seem to stop and start based upon whatever the president says. So I don't think credibility here is allowed from the president. We only have to believe, according to him, what it is he suggests when the evidence seems to be to the contrary.
6: One impact of this war is being felt at home, and it's skyrocketing gas prices. For instance, in Massachusetts this week, AAA reported prices in the state were up an average of 31 cents a gallon. And a spokesperson I spoke with said even though a peace deal may come soon, it will be a while before prices fall significantly. We'll get into the political ramifications in a moment, but what's this doing to the nation's economy?
5: Well, it's clear that right now there is some stagnation. I think that a lot of investors are sitting on the sidelines. I think that the economy at the moment is holding its own, but also there's a reflection here that oil and gas are traded as international commodities. So I think that description that it'll be a while before those prices come down, even if an agreement is reached with Iran to end this war. I also would point out that now, given where gasoline prices have soared, if you're a minimum wage employee in Massachusetts, that means you're likely working one day a week just to fill up your gas tank. And that, I think, is holding back the economy, coupled with many of the president's positions as they relate to immigration.
6: To your point, a recent NPR PBS Marist poll found gas prices are indeed pinching budgets of most Americans, and they're blaming the president for this. How much could this issue help Democrats in the November midterms?
5: Well, I think now, if you look at all of the generic polling that is taking place, and obviously that is but a snapshot of the moment, it points to a very good November for us. But I think that at the same time, there's a great deal of economic pain that the American people are feeling, whether it's the tariffs, the issue of immigration, and or gasoline prices. So the president, based on reports even as this morning, he is looking for some sort of an exit ramp here where he once again can declare that he won. I think that the better strategy here for everybody would be for the president to lay out what the challenge has been and what the exit ramp looks like, and let the American people make their own determination.
6: There's been a lot going on with the war and other issues in Washington, but it seems like the Epstein files have ended up in the back burner. Is there more coming from congressional Democrats on this front to keep this story going?
5: Well, I think for sure we would need some closure for these families and the victims that were harmed by what happened with Jeffrey Epstein. I don't think the story should go away at all. And I think that the president's posture on threatening members of Congress not to divulge what are the details that the FBI and others held about this, they were not helpful to the conversation. So I don't think that this ought to be put on the back burner. I think clearly the war in Iran and other issues have pushed it to the side for the moment. But I think certainly the issue should be revisited.
6: And finally this week, an open-ended question for you. Is there a story or an issue that may not be front of mind for people in Western Massachusetts that you believe they should know about?
5: Well, I think that there are a series of things that are happening. I think that I'm still very, very proud of what we were able to do during the pandemic in terms of pandemic relief. And I've had the opportunity to go to a series of announcements now that are taking place based upon the investments that we made, whether it was in infrastructure, whether it was in making sure that people had a reasonable level of income. And all of those enhancements have been playing out just as we intended. So I'm very pleased with many of the announcements that we've been able to accrue in my congressional office, as we've been able to point out the success of these investments on a long-term basis.
6: Springfield U.S. Representative Richard Neal represents the 1st Congressional District of Massachusetts. Congressman, thanks for being with us today.
5: Great to be with you, Adam. Thank you.
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1: 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Ahead, a council of disaster experts is recommending sweeping changes to FEMA, including giving more responsibility to states.
8: Federal assistance should only be reserved for truly significant events that exceed state, local, tribal, territorial capability.
1: The council also wants to shrink the National Flood Insurance Program. 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A mix of clouds and sunshine this morning is followed by mostly cloudy skies, a pop-up sprinkle this afternoon, a high near 60 degrees. Clear this evening, becoming cloudy after midnight with lows in the mid-30s, and tomorrow we'll see periods of rain with a high in the mid-50s. It's 47 degrees in Springfield, 46 in Amherst, and 42 degrees in Greenfield and Great Barrington. 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
9: It's Morning Edition from NPR News. I'm E. Martinez.
10: And I'm Leila Fadel. Iran's internet blackout is now the longest and most severe ever recorded in any country. Iran's government plunged its population into digital darkness 70 days ago after the U.S. and Israel launched a war against it. But some people in Iran have stayed online this entire time. NPR's Arzu Rezvani reports.
11: Accessing the internet is not a right in Iran. It's a privilege. If you're a pro-government influencer, you can get online.
12: We are already free and we really don't need your help to liberate us.
11: If you're a producer of propaganda, access is no problem. And of course, if you're a government official, you can keep doing interviews with American media.
13: You're speaking to us via Zoom. The Iranian people don't have open internet access, but you do. Why?
14: Because I'm the voice of Iranians, and I have to defend their right. So this is why I have access to internet.
11: For the last couple of months, 99% of Iranians have not been able to get online, according to NetBlocks, which tracks global internet outages. Schools, businesses, banks are only getting by on the state-run intranet system that's cut off from the World Wide Web. Iran's government argues it's hit the internet's kill switch to guard against cyber war. Many Iranians believe the blackout is actually about controlling the wartime narrative and suppressing any potential for uprisings. Whatever the motive, one thing is certain, says Amir Rashidi of the digital rights organization the Meon Group. Government allegiance determines internet access.
15: If you are someone pushing Iranian propaganda, you can get a white SIM card. Basically, you can go on any website you want during the internet shutdown. If you are somebody who is running a business and not as trustworthy as those who are getting white SIM card, then you can apply for Internet Pro.
11: The Supreme Council of Cyberspace, a body accountable to the Supreme Leader, makes the ultimate decision on access.
15: They might say, you cannot open YouTube, but you can open Gmail. They might come back and says, your job doesn't need Gmail. Telegram is enough for you. So everything is blocked except Telegram.
11: In this tiered system, uncensored white internet and white SIM cards are free for government loyalists. Those who want Internet Pro must pay for their restricted access. And it's expensive. A gigabyte of data runs about $10.
15: If you spend maybe 3 hours, 4 hours on Instagram, probably you're going to spend all of it.
11: It's a scheme many Iranians buy into to get back online. And that's how the regime asserts its dominance over people, says Ahmed Ahmadian. He's executive director of Holistic Resilience, a U.S.-based group devoted to digital freedom.
16: You have to just, you know, comply with the Iranian government rules. And this puts many people in a position of quote-unquote complicity with the regime. And this is exactly what the government wants.
11: Activists have been countering this internet chokehold by helping people in Iran get their hands on Starlink terminals. Even though they're illegal to use in Iran, and even though security forces are detaining people for using them, digital experts estimate there are some 50,000 units in the country. Ahmadian is exploring ways to optimize them.
16: We are focusing on multiplying the reach of any of those Starlinks by building some services so they can securely share any of this, you know, Starlink nodes, allowing up to, you know, 50 other people to connect to those nodes.
11: Expanding Starlink's reach like that would still leave 96% of Iranians offline. But Ahmadian says piercing even that small hole in government control is worth it, a signal to authorities that their grip on the internet can only last so long. Arzu Rezvani, NPR News.
9: Next, we turn to how President Trump is remaking the architecture and aesthetics of the nation's capital.
17: What I do best in life is build. I build buildings really well and really and under budget and ahead of schedule. That's what I do.
9: Trump is building a, quote, National Garden of American Heroes along the Potomac. Plans call for hundreds of statues of Americans, from George Washington to Kobe Bryant. He's closing the Kennedy Center, now the Trump Kennedy Center, for a two-year-long renovation. He proposed a massive arch to be built between the Lincoln Memorial and Arlington National Cemetery. He turned the heart of the White House Rose Garden into a patio covered in stone. He tore down the White House's east wing and commissioned a 90,000-square-foot ballroom to replace it.
10: Long list, but there's more. Trump is also resurfacing the reflecting pool on the National Mall. The gray stone at the bottom is being covered in a color Trump calls American flag blue. That's not the only gray Trump wants to cover up in Washington. He wants to coat a federal building right next to the White House in white paint. NPR's Netta Ulaby attended a meeting where officials heard public opposition to the painting plan.
18: Everyone was very nice to each other at this meeting of the National Capital Planning Commission. No decision sat on the table, just an airing of the proposal, painting over the violet-gray granite of the Grand Victorian structure now known as the Eisenhower Executive Office Building.
19: our main goal is preserving the building. We all love the EEOB. I know myself, I work in the building and I see how beautiful it is every day.
18: Ryan Erb works for the Trump administration. He was tasked with selling the proposal to an assortment of architects, professors, historic preservationists, and people who identify themselves as ordinary taxpaying citizens. All of them were deeply opposed.
20: We surveyed 25 of the nation's leading architects, conservators, and experts in masonry and paint regarding this exact proposal.
18: Greg Werkheiser is a lawyer. He spoke on behalf of groups now suing the Trump administration over its handling of the Kennedy Center and the proposal for the EEOB.
20: Painting is a terrible idea, and no one with influence has yet had the courage to tell the president no.
18: Nine experts explained that the president's proposed mineral silicate paint is not intended for use on granite. It would permanently damage the stone surface, they said, trapping moisture there and in mortar joints. It would be irreversible and require constant, costly maintenance. The president has said the building looks dingy. Historic preservationists at the meeting suggested that problem could be solved instead through nice landscaping and good lighting. Netta Ulaby, NPR News.
10: This afternoon on All Things Considered, as the price of oil rises, so are cases of crude oil theft. How are authorities working to stop oil rustling? 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
1: And Morning Edition continues on 88.5 NEPM. Tennessee Republicans have quickly redrawn their state voting maps, breaking apart Memphis after a major Supreme Court ruling this over the objections of Democratic lawmakers.
2: You are eviscerating the only black majority congressional district in our state.
1: The goal is for Tennessee to have only GOP representation in Congress. 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
3: 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We'll speak with The Atlantic's international affairs writer, Tom Nichols. 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
1: 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Good morning, I'm Carrie Healy. Mostly sunny, scattered showers this afternoon, a high near 60 degrees. We'll see clouds overnight, a low near 35. Tomorrow, midday showers, and a high again near 60. It's 48 degrees in Amherst, 42 in Pittsfield, and 49 degrees in Springfield. This is 88.5 NEPM at 8:21.
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4: This is Morning Edition from NPR News. I'm A. Martinez.
5: And I'm Leila Faldin. Nature documentary fans were in London's Trafalgar Square on Thursday dressed up like bumblebees, tigers, and lions.
6: In the jungle, the mighty jungle, the lion sleeps tonight.
5: They were there to celebrate the wildlife expert and climate change campaigner David Attenborough, who turns 100 today. NPR's Lauren Freyer has this appreciation.
7: David Attenborough was already age 30, though wearing what looks like a Boy Scout uniform, when in 1956 he wrestled a Burmese python on TV.
8: It's important to grab his tail as soon as you grab his head, otherwise he'll wrap his great coils around you and give you a very nasty squeeze.
7: He cuddled gorillas in Rwanda.
9: There is more meaning and mutual understanding in exchanging a glance with a gorilla than any other animal I know.
7: And he once got pounced on by a lusty capercaillie grouse in the Scottish Highlands.
10: He is so charged up, this being the breeding season, that he will display into almost anything, including me. No doubt.
7: He's explored mating rituals of fireflies.
11: The sexual signals of the fireflies.
7: Blue whales.
12: I can see its tail just under my boat here. And it's coming up, There!
7: And Galapagos tortoises, some of whom are even older than him. He collected fossils as a kid, studied zoology at Cambridge, got drafted into the Royal Navy in 1947, and then had a whole career as a BBC manager before moving on screen only when someone else got ill. Sharmila Chowdhury was 15 when she first saw one of his films in the cinema in her native India.
13: There was this man showing me all these extraordinary creatures, from tiny protozoans to strange sea cucumbers.
7: It changed her life. She too decided to study zoology and went all the way to a PhD. She moved to the UK, met her teenage idol, and then got hired by him. Last year, Chowdhury produced the film Wild London, in which Attenborough, then aged 99, shimmies on his belly to get eye to eye with a spiny hedgehog.
13: You know, we call him the animal whisperer, the little peregrine chick in Wild London. It was screaming its little head off. And then David said, "Now, now, you know, it's all right." And this little bird leaned back, looked up at David, and just seemed to know it's going to be all right.
7: It's kind of like what he does to us all. Stop commuters on a busy London street and they'll wax poetic about memories from childhood and that iconic hushed voice.
14: Sunday afternoons watching Planet Earth with my dad growing up.
15: We connect his voice with nature. He's a good person. And at the moment, that's really rare.
16: He's just likable. 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
1: Admired how his mom, Calandra Rebring, fought for what she believed in. She even took him to protests in a stroller. But when he took to the streets after George Floyd's murder, she told him to stay home. At StoryCorps, for the first time, she explained why.
2: Can I tell you a secret?
3: What?
2: That street where George Floyd was murdered, I've never even driven down that street.
3: Why haven't you?
2: Because I remember when he called out for his mother, and I would never want that to happen to you and for you to call out for me. So I will never drive down that street.
3: I remember when you told me you didn't want me to protest, but I kept saying, Mom, I'm going out there.
2: I remember sitting straight up because I didn't expect for you to say that to me.
3: It's in our blood. I didn't want to hide. I was so angry at watching what happened. I didn't care if I was shot by the rubber bullet, even though I was.
2: Excuse me, back up. Did you say you were shot?
3: I was shot by the rubber bullet.
2: I wish I would have known that.
3: Why didn't you want me to go out there?
2: So we come from the zip code 53206 in Milwaukee, right?
3: Yeah.
2: That zip code incarcerates more Black men than any other in the nation. So I was determined to get you out of that environment. I work part-time, and I would save part of my paycheck to apply for law schools in Minneapolis. And I feel guilty. I worked so hard for you to not see this, but I bring you right to the doorstep of where it was happening.
3: Don't feel guilty, Mom. You know, I think you did an amazing job. Now I can go out and make a difference. You know, I always call you if I need some help.
2: Good answer, but you're just telling me you're going to do it again.
3: Yes, if it's needed.
2: Hopefully we don't have to cross that bridge. But I notice now that you speak up for yourself. And what I love about that the most is that if I'm not here tomorrow, you'll be able to take care of yourself. I'm proud of you.
3: I love you, Mom.
2: I love you, son.
1: Calandra Rebring and Donovan Harris in Minneapolis. 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
5: Wine experts are called sommeliers, and in the world of coffee, they're called Q-graders. And only recently have they begun to grade a key ingredient of chocolate, cacao.
6: A lot of the cacao producers live under poverty limits. And so there are a lot of economical challenges.
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8: Live from NPR News in Washington, I'm Dave Mattingly. U.S. Central Command says American forces are preventing more than 70 oil tankers from entering or leaving Iranian ports as part of the ongoing U.S. naval blockade. President Trump says the ceasefire with Iran remains in place.

0: It's Morning Edition from NPR News. I'm A. Martinez.
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5: 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Today, a mix of clouds and sun in the morning is followed by a mostly cloudy sky this afternoon, a few showers too, a high near 60 degrees. Good morning, I'm Kiri Healy. It's currently 50 now in Springfield, 49 degrees in Amherst, and 45 in Greenfield and Great Barrington. 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
6: From Marketplace, I'm Sabri Benishour in New York. The economy added 115,000 jobs in April. Economists were expecting just 55,000. The unemployment rate stayed the same at 4.3%. So what does it all mean? Julia Coronado is here to help us out with that. She's founder of Macro Policy Perspectives and a professor at UT Austin. Hi, Julia.
8: Good morning.
6: So this jobs report is from April, so it includes a solid month of higher gas prices from the war with Iran. Is that showing up at all?
8: It's not really showing up. In fact, what we're seeing instead is the impact of a record warm April with jobs created in seasonal sectors like retail, construction, leisure, and hospitality. So we do see a boost from weather. Too early, really, to see a drag from the war and higher gas prices, I think.
6: The number of people who are newly unemployed, so less than 5 weeks, increased a bit by 358,000. How do we square that with, you know, a whole bunch of jobs being created?
8: Right. Well, the report comes from two different surveys, one of households, one of firms. Firms show plenty of job creation. On the household side, we're seeing unemployment held steady, but the labor force participation rate fell. We're seeing really the impact of an aging workforce and older workers leaving in pretty significant numbers now. So it's a little bit of a softer story on the household sector side. And wage growth also was a little on the soft side. So I think the labor market is stable, but the jobs number probably overstates the strength.
6: Julia Coronado, founder of Macro Policy Perspectives, thank you so much.
8: My pleasure.
6: Instagram will stop encrypting private messages between users starting today. That means Meta will be able to see everyone's DMs. Meta had been criticized by child safety groups and law enforcement for allowing encrypted messaging. Meta stock is up 0.25%. All right, let's do the numbers. Brent crude is up at $100 a barrel this morning. Dow, S&P, and NASDAQ futures are all up in the 4 to 4/10 to a full tenth a full percent. Range, Dow futures up 204 points. The yield on the 10-year Treasury is 4.37%. And inflation has arrived at FIFA. FIFA is tripling the price of its best available tickets to the World Cup to $32,970. FIFA President Gianni Infantino said if they sold them for too cheap, quote, these tickets will be resold at a much higher price. So I guess if you can't beat the scalpers, join them. But to be fair, NBA Finals tickets have sold for $65,000. So.
7: 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With GEP Key Agentic AI and GEP Smart Software, GEP is at the forefront in agentic procurement orchestration and autonomous supply chains.
6: Yesterday, the U.S. Court of International Trade ruled that President Trump's latest round of tariffs were illegal. These were the 10% tariffs the administration imposed after a previous batch of tariffs was also ruled illegal by the Supreme Court. But this latest ruling is narrow. It only blocks the tariffs for a couple of companies in the state of Washington, and these tariffs expire anyway in July. After that, the administration is preparing a whole new bunch of more long-term import taxes. And meanwhile, U.S. businesses, who, reminder, are the ones paying these tariffs, are getting tossed around on the waves. Just before we got this ruling, we checked in with one of those businesses to see how the refund process was going for that first round of tariffs. Rachel Rosner is the owner and founder of Eldon Street Tea Shop in Reston, Virginia. How are you doing?
1: Hi, Sabri. Thanks for having me on.
6: You sell tea. There are not a lot of places you can grow tea in the U.S., so you got to import. How disruptive, remind everyone, were the tariffs for you last year?
1: The tariffs were very disruptive. This is the first time ever that a full tariff on tea had ever been in existence. And so it was very impactful because we get 100% of our tea from overseas, especially if you're wanting more specific kinds of tea, different varietals, you can only get that overseas in specific regions around the world. And so with the global tariffs, it was very impactful for our business.
6: Now, last time we talked, you were mulling over whether it would be possible or worthwhile to try and get a refund on tariffs. Where did you end up landing on that?
1: We're still mulling it over. We have begun looking at the process. It is a lot of headache and it is a lot of uncertainty. I have a couple other business owner acquaintances who have gone through the process, who have said that the process online has been fairly streamlined and easy. However, they really haven't had any communication since they filled out the application. So they're kind of in limbo. They don't know what they're going to be getting. They don't know when they're going to be getting it. And so they just kind of feel like it was for nothing at this point.
6: Some businesses had to take out loans to pay for tariffs or front load imports. So they owe interest or they had to pay consultants to help them figure out their supply chains. These are costs that are not going to get refunded with tariffs, which is a long way of asking, you know, do refunds or eventual lower prices for you mean you can lower prices for your customers?
1: Yes, I will definitely say, just to continue with your last question, that also the shipping situation with the gas prices has not lowered our costs either. So that's like an added on right now to what we had to pay in tariffs plus extra shipping costs for getting tea here. And so it's all playing into each other. We did have to take out a loan, a small loan, to cover some of the tariff costs. And yeah, that is not covered through the refund process, and we still have to pay that back.
6: Rachel Rosner is owner and founder of Eldon Street Tea Shop in Reston, Virginia. Thank you.
1: Thank you. Thank you for having me on.
6: Our executive producer is Nancy Fargali. Our digital team includes Antoinette Brock, Emily McCune, and Dylan Miettinen. Our engineers are Brian Allison, Sam Keenan, and David Schreck. In New York, I'm Sabri Benishore with the Marketplace Morning Report. 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
5: 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Coming up, The Rundown with Carrie Saldo. 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NPR News and local perspective for Western Mass. 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
4: Coming up today on The Rundown, a special environmental impact focus. Polychlorinated biphenyl contamination has long been a problem in the 413, particularly in the Berkshires. The state claimed it wasn't testing blood for PCBs, but has been for years. We'll unpack the details. Also, while renewable energy is popular in many circles, some residents of Western Mass have concerns over battery and solar permitting. We'll examine why some are seeing red over green. Plus, proposed changes to environmental protections at the federal level could have dire impacts right here in the 413. We'll explore what it could mean. And from the big questions file, what the heck is P-cycling? We're running down all that and more this week with our panel, Adam Hines, Senior Advisor at the Edward M. Kennedy Institute, Phil Schein, Founder of Reason Gone Mad, Greta Yoakam, Springfield Republican Newspaper Investigations Editor, and Sarah Robertson, Independent Reporter. The Rundown, after this.
9: Live from NPR News in Washington, I'm Corva Coleman. Spain says a cruise ship where deadly hantavirus cases have been identified is preparing to arrive in the Canary Islands. Three people have died and several others have been sickened. The cruise ship operator says dozens of passengers disembarked earlier. Many are being traced in several countries, including the U.S. Dr. Celine Gounder is an infectious disease specialist and editor-at-large for public health at KFF Health News. She says the hantavirus does not spread like COVID.
10: I completely understand why people are feeling anxious in this moment. I think we all have this collective COVID PTSD. I know I do. This is very different. COVID, like, say, the flu or measles, those are viral respiratory infections that are spread much more easily through the air. Hantavirus, even when it spreads person to person, is not airborne in that way. It requires much, much closer prolonged contact.
9: She spoke to NPR. Israel and Lebanon will meet for another round of talks in Washington next week, but Israel has escalated its bombing campaign in Lebanon despite a ceasefire. NPR's Jane Arraf reports from Beirut.
11: The day after Israel launched its first attack on Beirut since the April 16th ceasefire, rescue crews Thursday were still trying to find bodies in the rubble. Israel's military says it killed a Hezbollah commander. The militant group has so far not commented. Most of Israel's attacks have been in southern Lebanon. UN peacekeepers say up to 600 Israeli strikes a day. Meanwhile, Hezbollah has launched dozens of attacks each day into Israel. Lebanese officials say Israeli strikes Thursday killed at least 12 people, including two children and a medic. The latest, they say, among almost 100 medical first responders killed by Israel since March. Jane Arraf, NPR News, Beirut.
9: The Labor Department says U.S. employers added more jobs than expected last month. NPR's Scott Horsley reports the unemployment rate held steady at 4.3%.
12: U.S. employers added 115,000 jobs in April, more than forecasters predicted, but fewer than the month before. Job gains for February and March were revised down by a total of 16,000 jobs. Job gains in April were concentrated in healthcare, retail, restaurants, and transportation. The federal government continued to cut jobs. The unemployment rate remained low as the number of people working or looking for work shrank by 92,000. Average wages in April were up 3.6% from a year ago, which is a slightly larger annual gain than the previous month. Wages have generally been rising faster than prices, increasing workers' purchasing power, but the rapid run-up in gasoline prices is cutting into that advantage. Scott Horsley, NPR News, Washington.
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4: This is The Rundown, your weekly news and review from Western Mass. I'm Carrie Saldo. Good morning. Welcome to this special Rundown edition where we're going to zoom in on some environmental reporting that's been happening in the 413 as of late. Joining us to do this, Bill Shine, the founder of the online site Reason Gone Mad, independent reporter Sarah Robertson, Adam Hines, a senior advisor at the Edward M. Kennedy Institute for the United States Senate.
14: Well done.
4: And thank you. And Greta Yoakum, investigations editor at the Springfield Republican newspaper. Good morning, everybody.
14: Morning.
15: Good morning.
4: I'm glad to have you here. If you have thoughts while you're listening or watching our YouTube live stream, you can email us therundown@nepm.org. All right. Coming up later in the show, some residents of Western Mass have concerns over state changes they say hamper their control of some proposed green energy projects. We have proposed federal changes to environmental protections and the impacts that that could have for the 413. We'll be diving into that. And also, how recycling pee, that's right, I did say the word pee, could lead to some much needed housing here in the 413. But first, we're going to start with a story. Bill Shine, you reported the headline. The state said it didn't do PCB blood testing. It had been doing it for years, however. And you point out that Massachusetts health officials told Berkshire County residents that PCB blood testing was, quote, very unusual and also unavailable. But you dug into some public records requests and you sought to find some more information, and you found information to the contrary. Tell us what you learned.
16: So this actually grew out of some reporting last year about the long public health, the history of public health involvement in Berkshire County related to PCB contamination in the Housatonic River from General Electric. I was looking at a cancer study that DPH had promised that they had not delivered for about 5 years. Mm. And in the course of that, made a number of public records requests. I was totally unaware of biomonitoring programs in the state until they tried to withhold some documents, which were eventually released.
4: Ding, ding, ding. That sets up a red flag for journalists.
16: And it included talking points that they used in at events in Berkshire County when people would ask about blood testing for PCBs. To get some sense of whether they had been exposed and to what extent. The talking points downplayed the availability of blood testing that the state had been doing beginning in 2014 with a biomonitoring program statewide.
4: Hmm.
16: Now, blood tests of PCBs don't necessarily reveal, you know, whether you'll get sick, when or where you were exposed. And like many other public health investigations into environmental contamination, very difficult to make the connection. However, for decades, people in Berkshire County have been have told me very disappointed in the public health response.
4: I've been at public meetings where Tim Gray, other river advocates, have asked for this again and again and again, and at some point even pushed to have GE pay for it, because General Electric ultimately was the company that was responsible for dumping these PCBs into the Housatonic River. We know that there are suspected carcinogens and have a range of other health impacts. You also pointed out that there is a biomonitoring program that's ongoing through 2027. I jumped on the website, unclear as to whether they're still accepting, the state is still accepting folks into that. But were you shocked to find out there was actually one going on right now?
16: There was. I was. And that program was initiated just a few weeks before some of the statements that DPH made that I reported on in the fall of 2024. But yes, they've told me they are still accepting people into that program. They will do collection events in Berkshire County. They did not have a great answer when I asked about why they had been downplaying it to Berkshire County audiences. They said, the opportunities for exposure to PCBs in the Berkshires are limited. and did not really directly answer the question. While at the same time, of course, we're just beginning a 13-year rest of river cleanup that the EPA, very controversial in many respects.
14: In Lee, there is going to be a low-level toxic waste dump where some of these PCB particulates that are in the soil from the river are going to be contained. That was hugely controversial. Adam Hines, yep. I think you were a state senator while this was being debated. The state didn't have a huge say. It was a settlement between the federal government, GE, and the local cities and towns. But that being said, you were in office. So what do you make of the reporting that Bill has uncovered here?
15: Well, I mean, thanks for doing it, first of all, Bill. I think that let's be clear. I mean, PCBs have been banned by the EPA since 1979 because of their known health effects. And so I think what's fascinating here is there's a bit of a crisis of confidence in our government to keep us safe, whether it's land, you know, dirty land or air or water. And if there's an opportunity, why not? And we saw this in the Allendale School, where, so in Pittsfield, where there was a previous dump.
14: Elementary school.
15: It's now, I've watched soccer games on top of where these now are placed. And there was blood testing in 2006 or seven, a small sample, but it shows that it's possible. And in a moment when you're trying to gain confidence that, okay, our community is going to be safe, my kids are going to be safe, this should be a part of the repertoire. You have, you know, GE is on the hook for the Lee monitoring. They will be in perpetuity. And the EPA can demand that they do more. It's, you know, it's beyond just land and air samples. That's what was a part of Allendale. And so this feels like a no-brainer. And I'm glad that you've kind of uncovered this as a real addition to how you monitor.
14: And to your point about the Allendale testing, if memory serves, what they found in those blood samples was not particularly high levels or anything that was cause for concern by as far as public health standards.
16: Well, there were a lot of questions raised about it, and the baseline of PCBs that they used to compare the results there to. You know, activists out there have long complained about the testing that was done there, and that they suggested that it also downplayed the risks. Also, you know, we should keep in mind the challenge of this testing is, you know, testing people at Allendale would not include people who had perhaps lived near there for a long time and then left, people that had just arrived. So it's sort of the challenge of these kinds of public health investigations the people at DPH are up against. You know, DPH has a terrific reputation across the country as some, you know, really highly qualified scientists. They are up against a public mood that is generally very suspect of institutions.
14: Mm-hmm.
16: But at the same time, things like this are exacerbating concerns that people have had in the Berkshires for a long time, that they're not being told a straight story.
14: Yeah. Sarah, Greta, you both have done a great deal of environmental reporting. Any thoughts on this before we move on to the next story?
17: I mean, it's expensive, right? Like, why? I want to almost, like, try to think about why they would want to, I don't know, downplay the need for this blood testing.
14: Oh, as a question, like, being, like, is it a cost that's pushing?
17: Yes, is it cost? Is it just kicking the can down the road, as happens with so many environmental issues?
16: Like, so a couple of things. So these biomonitoring programs, one from 2014 to 2019 and the one that began a couple of years ago and runs through 2027, funded by the Federal Centers for Disease, for the federal CDC. Can't get that mouthful out this morning. You know, some of the activists that I talked to about this looked at the timeline and said, well, both this delayed cancer study and these biomonitoring programs and the downplaying of them happened at the same time that there was a lot of discussion, legal action about that dump in Lee. You know, over time, PCBs in blood degrade. You know, the results that you will get later will show less, depending on ongoing exposure. They also pointed to that conflict between this 13-year cleanup. The EPA has called the Housatonic, you know, an open toxic waste dump that we need to do something about, while DPH has said there's, you know, very little risk of exposure right now. So trying to reconcile that has raised a lot of concerning questions.
14: Well, certainly a topic we'll continue to talk about here on The Rundown. You can check out Bill's bigger story, The Uncertainty Machine, a story of PCBs, cancer, and doubt, on the Reason Gone Mad website. Greta, I'm going to pull you in here. Some recent reporting you did, a headline that was attached to it, Seeing Red Over Green Power. And this is as the state is trying to streamline battery and solar permitting, and some residents are wary of these proposed projects. You co-reported this with Daniel Jackson for The Republican. One of the communities that you zeroed in on was Plainfield, and it's a small town about 25 miles east of Pittsfield, northwest of Northampton. Population, according to the census, 633 people. So a lot of land, not a lot of folks, right? And up until now, I think perhaps most notably known for all the beautiful stone walls that dot the village, but not necessarily green energy projects. So in terms of this, what are you looking at? What has changed? Because local residents, you know, don't have as much say, perhaps, as they may have once had in oversight of these projects. So what's changed?
18: Yeah, so as the state is pushing towards, you know, to get to 100% renewable energy by, I think it's 2050. Yeah, thank you.
15: Net zero emissions.
18: Net zero, thank you. Yeah, as part of that, you know, they're trying to get more solar, more batteries. Obviously, batteries are super important if you're going to, you know, capture solar energy for use later. And so one of the things the state has done has rolled out new regulations to try to help streamline the permitting process, because a lot of projects have gotten slowed down by, you know, permitting at the local level. And so they're trying to streamline it, and a lot of smaller communities are getting, they feel like they're getting inundated by all these proposals, especially rural communities like Plainfield. Wendell had a project a while back. Blandford has a couple, and they're, you know, a lot of these people on these boards are volunteers, and they feel like they're getting overwhelmed, and there's a lot of trepidation from some people, at least, about the possibility of fires and safety and siting, and yeah, just the changes it could bring to a really rural area.
14: And from what I read in your reporting, and have read in other reporting about this, Sarah, you've done reporting on some of these battery storage sites, you know, the contractors are getting frustrated because they're saying, hey, look, we put this proposal forth. We feel like we've shown you what we're going to do and how we're going to do it, but it's taking you too long to do anything about it. So the state comes in, shorthand of your reporting here, and says, well, we're going to give you a year. And if you don't figure it out in a year, boom, you've got a permit. That's problematic, right? People are frustrated with that timeline and the pressure that's being that's being put on them. But what are companies saying about why they need, or why they think there's a need for these proposed developments outside of the net zero aspect? Is it all about money? Or do they think these are great environmental wins? Like, what are they saying?
18: Yeah, I mean, I think it's a money making opportunity in their business, but I mean, also from an environmental perspective, we really do need, you know, more green energy, and we do need batteries and a way to harness that, you know, if we're gonna avoid the worst effects of climate change. So yeah.
17: Yeah, and the technology is being developed really quickly, and it's changing really quickly, and you're asking, again, volunteer planning boards, conservation commissions and boards of health to think through how they should be regulating new technologies. They're talking about like lithium ion batteries being dangerous. Our board of health in Wendell was talking about trying to mandate only sodium ion batteries, but companies were saying no, that's not profitable for us. And so it's just like the technology is outpacing our ability to regulate it.
14: Well, and some cities and towns have said, oh, well, we're going to put a moratorium on this while we try and figure it out. Take a look, slow it down a little bit. Adam, do you think that maybe we're going to see legal challenges in the offing given what the state has done?
15: I'm nervous about this moment. You know, we worked really hard to make sure that we had aggressive regulations, aggressive incentive programs to ensure we could try to reach that goal of net zero emissions by 2050. By the way, because a lot of our constituents were demanding it. And so I get a little nervous about moratoriums on that infrastructure. And yet, at the same time, I spent a lot of my time in the legislature fighting for small towns to make sure they had the ability to do this basic work. And so it's both and. I agree with this. You know, there's an abundance theory out there that says there's a false scarcity when you put in so many regulations. I get that, because it was often getting in the way of how we could reach our emission goals and reductions. So I would say, look, then let's solve these problems. Let's make sure the Blandfords, I love the quote from the select board member, it said, we just feel like we're losing control of our town. Mm. Let's give them the resources that says, okay, great. Like, how do you negotiate your host agreement so that you can deal with the risks of fire or the other concerns you have? How do you make sure the state can give resources so that they can, which we do, by the way, in terms of legal challenges and the like, you give grants for
14: I think it's up to $150,000. Exactly. They have to have fewer than 7,500 people living there.
15: So let's, what's the equivalent for making sure you can work through these proposals in a timely manner? So, you know, this, I don't think we should throw the baby out with the bathwater. We should roll up our sleeves and solve the problem so that we can see this technology come in and we're not overwhelming towns.
14: Sarah Robertson, you had something you wanted to add?
17: Oh, yeah, it's also just like a, I feel like the development in incentives to develop quickly are almost like forcing impractical decisions. Yeah. Again, I'm looking at Wendell. They wanted to build a, or I think it was New Leaf actually, wanted to build a 100 megawatt battery facility in the middle of the woods. And no one had really considered the fact that Wendell doesn't have a municipal water supply. And you can't exactly fight fires at these facilities with water, but you need a constant supply to contain them. So Wendell doesn't have a 20-hour consistent running water supply. It would take every single, I'm exaggerating here, but it would take basically every fire truck in Franklin County to contain one battery fire at a facility like
14: this. And then perhaps that's why we're seeing places like Holyoke, which has had one online since 2017, these being more received more favorably in cities where you already have a dedicated infrastructure for these types of projects, yeah, in an industrial area. All right, we have to move on. We could talk about this for the entire show. But still ahead here on The Rundown, proposed federal changes to environmental wetlands protections and what that could mean for the 413. And you've been waiting for it, the ins and outs of P-cycling coming up here on The Rundown. I'm Carrie Saldo. Stay with us. We'll be right back.

0: There's times when the treatment plant can't do all the work it's designed for, and that's where you have overflows. And there's two kinds of overflows: combined sewer overflow, and that's what most people hear about. There's also a sanitary sewer overflow. That's really bad.
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4: Welcome back to The Rundown here on 88.5 NEPM. We're still talking about the last segments. I am joined by Bill Shine, Sarah Robertson, Adam Hines, and Greta Yoakum. You can email us your thoughts at therundown@nepm.org. All right, here we go again. We're looking at reporting by Izzy Breyers from the Berkshire Eagle. The headline: the EPA is out to redefine environmental protections for wetlands. It's a narrower definition with potentially broader consequences. Quoting here, starting in Cheshire, the Hoosick River watershed includes wetlands that are not always visible above ground. Some flow only during certain seasons, while others have move unseen underneath the surface, filtering pollutants, storing flood water, and supporting organisms like pollution-sensitive stoneflies. She goes on to say that under a federal rule proposed at the end of 2025, that is, many of those wetlands may no longer be protected. And when finalized, the new rule would advance the Trump administration's Powering the Great American Comeback initiative that seeks to cut red tape for American industry, development, and energy producers. All right, that's a lot of talking from me, but it gives us some sort of broad framework for this. The reason for the proposed change is that Administrator Lee Zeldin says the change would reduce costs and confusion for property owners and industry. Reduce costs, eliminate confusion, everybody wins, Adam Hines.
5: Right. So this is another one where I think to the untrained eye, some of these spaces might look like, oh, it's a dried up stream. And what role does that play in our ecosystem? But ultimately, it probably does, whether it's absorption or habitat and beyond. And so one of the problems you often encounter is everyone feels like they're an expert. And so I think this is one of just the latest example of how states can and should stand up to these changes in the EPA. We saw it in Trump 1 with vehicle emission standards reduced, and we've seen it in, endangerment findings and the like. And so, typically, and we've seen it already, the Attorney General taking the legal course, where the states can collectively act together and take their own, efforts to increase regulations. And I think we should do the same again this time.
4: I'm not a scientist. I'm not going to get into the nitty-gritty of wetlands and hows and whys, but just very simply, it was explained in the Eagle that wetlands really act as sponges, right? And I think that's highly relevant for us here in Western Massachusetts, who have seen great droughts followed by extensive flooding. So for me, I'm just keeping that front of mind while we're talking about all of this. Bill Shine, I looked at the EPA's own website, and it was interesting to look back at 2010 when we celebrated the 40th anniversary of the Clean Air Act. And it said, quote, progress had been made. There's still work ahead. And it went on to say, as of 1990, the Clean Air Act prevented more than 200,000 premature deaths and almost 700,000 cases of chronic bronchitis were avoided. From 90 to 2010, total emissions of six principal air pollutants decreased by more than 41%. And this piece I thought was really interesting. The gross domestic product increased by more than 64%. Through continued innovation and successful implementation of the Clean Air Act, we will deliver even more benefits over the next 40 years. That was the EPA saying that. So how do you square that post from the EPA when we're talking about this particular act of clean water?
6: It's a different EPA. That's probably the most significant thing. What we've seen from
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1: A legal battle now for many years, and they've really taken the side of industry, you know, as much as we've ever seen, I think.
2: Next steps here. There was a public comment period on it. It has closed. It closed in January. So now all of that's being reviewed and will be sussed out into these final rules that are expected to be finalized at some point later this year. So more on that. We're going to move on now. And I feel like we've talked about some pretty weighty issues, so I feel okay with the segue I'm about to drop, which is that we're going to turn from wetlands to avoiding wet pants. That's right. We are going to talk about pee, everybody. Pee cycling, to be precise. Sarah Robertson, you reported this for The Shoestring, the online site, and the Montague Reporter. I'm going to quote here. Up and down the Connecticut River Valley, agricultural runoff, wastewater treatment plants, and septic systems all contribute to an overabundance of nitrogen and phosphorus in the watershed, which can cause algal blooms, kill fish, and throw the ecosystem kind of out of whack, right? In summary, not good. However, there is a proposed solution, which is pee cycling. Sarah, what is pee cycling?
3: Peeing on your own garden.
2: But there's a company that's really getting involved here.
3: The Rich Earth Institute out of Brattleboro has been doing work and research in this for over a decade now, and they have, in many ways, are getting people to stop flushing their pee down the toilet and to save it and to either bring it to Brattleboro where they turn it into... They pasteurize it and they turn it into a fertilizer that is used on farm fields in the area, or just collect in their own homes and use it on their own gardens. And it's a really cool thing, honestly. Yeah. It's a little bit stinky, but they have ways around that, and they've invented different kinds of toilets and are doing international research with lots of other people around, but...
2: It's this thing that really has sort of blown up my mind. I'm like, oh, we live in the 41P. Welcome to the Pioneer Valley. If we're expanding this and the collection becomes more concerted. But, I mean, fun facts here, right? You point out in your reporting that human urine makes up less than 1% of the waste sent to a typical wastewater treatment plant, but accounts for almost 75% of the nitrogen and 60% of the phosphorus in these facilities. So it's a little bit that we're paying a ton to take out of water that shouldn't be there in the first place, because then it's really messing with fish and other living things that are in the water, right? Reaction from our panel here, Greta.
4: I loved this story. It made me think so much about something I had never thought of, pee recycling. Like, I never would have thought of that. And I read the story, and I thought, this is a great story. We should republish it, The Republican, because The Shoestring allows republishing of their articles. And before I could even suggest it to my boss, he had already read it and had planned to republish it. So that was pretty fun.
2: Lots of ways for folks to connect with this story. But then the fertilizer piece really is very topical right now, because we've seen so much fertilizer held up at the Strait of Hormuz because of the war in Iran. Who knew that one third of global fertilizer is coming out of that region? But if we're using urine to make fertilizer and not natural gas, potentially another environmental savings there. So lots of just fascinating layers. There's also a housing component, Sarah. So if you're collecting your pee, you could potentially be helping the housing sector. How?
3: You can increase capacity for septic systems. So one of the bottlenecks right now to the development of more housing is that you can't build an extra bedroom, or you can't build an accessory dwelling unit, what is called an ADU, because your septic system can't handle that capacity. But with systems like pee cycling, like gray water reclamation or composting toilets, you can reduce the demand on your septic system and build more housing.
2: Which is, Adam Hines, go ahead. I saw you.
5: I'm just impressed. There's just a lot of wisdom in doing this approach.
2: Nice.
5: You're in good hands with pee cycling.
2: I love that everyone jumps on the pun train with me.
3: You guys really came through today.
2: It's just fantastic. Well, keeping with that, next steps on this one, UGrow has... The company that's doing the fertilizer development has been approved for use for sale in Massachusetts, and they're hoping to sort of explore more and do some other things here in Massachusetts.
3: Yeah,
2: Sarah,
3: the news side of this story was that they recently got a grant from the Long Island Sound Futures Fund to implement this program in Franklin County, and I went to their kickoff meeting at the Sunderland Library a few weeks ago, and it was just

0: awesome group of people. The superintendent for Montague's wastewater treatment plant was there, and she is on board, or she wants to like implement a pea cycling collection and treatment facility at the wastewater treatment facility. And so it's going to help them twofold. They're going to, if this comes to fruition, they're going to have less nitrogen and phosphorus they need to treat, and they're also going to have a fertilizer that they can give to farms in the area.
1: Hmm. Bill Shiner, yeah. You ready to start collecting your pea and running up to Brattleboro?
2: I've been doing it for years. Now I have something, someplace to take it. You know, I'm actually curious. I have a question about one of the issues with that we've seen is pharmaceuticals in wastewater. How do they handle that, or how's that addressed?
0: The Rich Earth Institute has been doing research on that. So far, what they found is that there's not a significant uptake into food of the pharmaceuticals that they've measured in urine, and it's much safer than biosolids, which is sewage sludge that is often or has been used as fertilizer as well. So pea is less filled with the nasty stuff than fertilizer made with everything that goes through a wastewater treatment plant.
2: It's a good slogan for it right there.
1: It's fascinating. And who knows if this goes beyond Massachusetts and becomes something that happens coast to coast, we could be living in what? Urination, folks.
2: Wow. There we go.
1: That's right. The final pun here for this morning. I'm going to do a rapid fire round here in closing. And I want to have everybody talk about either one big idea you hope folks walk away with or just one thing you're going to keep watching. Briefly, Bill Shine.
2: Well, actually, on my mind this morning was the Pulitzer Prize won by the Connecticut Mirror. Mm-hmm. As a nonprofit, a news site, free to read, and in partnership with ProPublica, and I think that was good news for our region, and also just an example of how that model can produce really valuable journalism.
1: Yeah, and the importance of digging into stories, right, Sarah mm-hmm. Robertson.
0: I kind of just want to share an anecdote from a story I reported this week for the Montague Reporter, just about like. There's so much pollution in our environment, and there's a lot of acronyms too. There's PCBs and there's PFAS.
1: PFAS, yeah.
0: Yes. And the Montague Center Water District recently got a $50,000 settlement from one of the major manufacturers of PFAS by accident, almost, because they got a piece of mail that was meant for a town in Montague, South Carolina, informing them of a lawsuit. But then after Montague Center contacted a lawyer, the lawyer was like, do you want to join this class action lawsuit? Because you also have PFAS. And it worked, and now they're involved in a few of them. And it's just, there's so much contamination that we need to worry about these days.
1: And this reporting helps to bring it all to light. Adam Hines. Yep.
3: There's a movement that continues to gain steam on deliberative democracy and particularly civic assemblies. And several of the stories we talked about, whether it's how to handle PCBs in a local community or solar siting and beyond, it's a process where you can use technology and otherwise to get a representative sample of a constituency to really work through possible solutions, and it gains trust. It results in better solutions. And if I were still a state senator, I'd be using it for any major issue or small issue. It's really a good addition to our democracy.
1: Greta Yocum.
4: I have a question from my story about the green energy and batteries, which was, I thought, like, wow, this is kind of a messy process, but what are the consequences if we don't act? And so that's something I'm thinking about.
1: Well, more to come about that story, hopefully, here on The Rundown. You have been listening to The Rundown. Our anthem is by The Love Crumbs. Our board op today is Kara Foster, IU Suryawan on digital support and the YouTubes. I'm Carrie Saldo. Thanks so much for listening and watching this week. 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Happy Mother's Day. 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
9: This is the BBC World Service in London. You're listening to NewsHour, and I'm James Menendez. Iran's Foreign Minister Abbas Araghchi has accused the United States of sacrificing diplomacy for what he called unwise adventurism. On social media, Mr. Araghchi said that every time a diplomatic solution to the conflict was on the table, Washington instead opted for a reckless military adventure. Well, the U.S. Secretary of State Marco Rubio was asked by a journalist today when he was expecting an answer from Iran about negotiations.
10: Right. We should know something today. I mean, we're expecting a response from them. We'll see what the response entails. The hope is it's something that it can put us into a serious process of negotiation. Obviously, we've seen the reporting overnight that Iran has established or trying to establish some agency that's going to control traffic in the straits. That would be very problematic. That would actually be unacceptable.
9: Let's talk to our diplomatic correspondent, Paul Adams, who joins us on the line. Paul, I suppose the question is, when is a ceasefire not a ceasefire?
11: Yeah, indeed. I mean, it's been quite a lot of activity over the last two or three days, hasn't there, James? I mean, look, the Americans continue to insist that the ceasefire is in place, that everything that has happened so far has happened sort of below the threshold that they would regard as representing a return to war. But, you know, we've had attacks on Iranian vessels. We've had attacks on the Iranian mainland, on the island of Keshem. You know, there's been a lot of activity. And of course, the Americans say that their three U.S. warships were fired on as they passed through the Strait of Hormuz. I mean, that's quite interesting that, you know, despite this impasse over the strait, the Americans continue to test that by moving vessels in and out. They did come under fire. Donald Trump says that they dealt with all of the threats from drones, missiles and small boats very effectively. But none of this, it seems, I think both sides regard none of this as really representing a conclusive end to the diplomatic process. As you just heard, Marco Rubio says they're still waiting to hear the Iranian response to the latest American proposals. They're hoping to have that today. The Pakistanis are continuing to mediate and are ready to host another round of talks in Islamabad should the two sides agree that the moment has come. So we are in this strange twilight zone that we've been in all week between the possible outbreak of, resumption of all-out hostilities and possibly some kind of diplomatic breakthrough.
9: Paul, I just wanted to ask you about one other aspect of all this, and this is reports that Saudi Arabia wouldn't let the United States use its airspace when this operation to try to secure, the US operation to try to secure the Strait of Hormuz began. What more do we know?
11: Yeah, so this is something that the American media have picked up on in the last 24 hours or so, as explaining why it was that having introduced this Project Freedom, this mission to escort or help vessels pass through, commercial vessels pass through the Strait of Hormuz, President Trump canceled it after about 36 hours. And it does seem as though, and this has been reported, you know, quoting officials from Saudi Arabia and the United States, that this took everyone in the Gulf by surprise, and that Saudi Arabia in particular suspended the U.S. use of airspace and bases to contribute to that operation. Of course, one of the effects of that operation was it immediately triggered an Iranian response, including an attack on oil facilities in the United Arab Emirates. So I think it was regarded as a bit of a reckless and unanticipated move by the United States. And it did lead, it seems, as though it led to some pretty frosty conversations between Donald Trump and the Saudi Crown Prince. Those discussions have taken place. The issue has been resolved. But I think it points to the fact that time after time, we see the Trump administration acting in a unilateral and unpredictable way that sometimes causes America's own allies to wonder what on earth is going on here.
9: Paul, thank you very much indeed. Our diplomatic correspondent Paul Adams there. Well, differing views over the war against Iran are why the US Secretary of State Marco Rubio is in Italy at the moment. On Thursday, he was trying to patch up relations between the administration and Pope Leo after President Trump attacked him on social media over his criticism of the war. The Italian Prime Minister, Giorgia Meloni, called that unacceptable. And so Mr. Rubio has been meeting her today in an effort to mend those particular fences. She had been seen as one of President Trump's closest allies in Europe. She was the only European leader at his inauguration last year. But the relationship has cooled over Iran. Giorgia Meloni says the war is illegal and has refused to allow the US to use Italian bases for what it calls offensive purposes. Ilenia Lucaselli is an MP for the Prime Minister's Brothers of Italy party. What does she want to hear from Secretary Rubio today?
12: Today, the things that really matters is that Italy and the United States continue to speak directly to each other and be clear about the common responsibilities. So I think that's the most important thing that should come out today.
9: Okay, but I mean, you wouldn't disagree that the relationship is in a pretty bad state at the moment, given that you and Washington are so far apart when it comes to the issue of Iran.
12: Our Prime Minister Meloni already said that it's normal with someone that is an alliance to say what you think, because we don't agree about the fact that someone else decide or say something and then we have to just do what they tell us to do. So we have our nation, our population, and we stand right in front telling what we think.
9: But Mr. Trump didn't like that, did he? I mean, he said that he was shocked by what the Prime Minister had said. I thought she was brave, but I was wrong. I mean, that's pretty damning, isn't it?
12: Well, Trump is always hard when he talks. The real important thing is that it doesn't matter who is leading United States or Italy. The relationship between these two nations is solid and is one of the key also for Europe to stay near United States and the West of the world. Because if we think at something different, we should think to have an alliance with China, which is not what we want to do.
9: But just to be clear, I mean, your party and this Italian government is not going to change its view of the conflict in Iran in order to please President Trump.
12: No, absolutely not. We already say what is our position. We are trying to figure it out, how to help our population to come out of the shock, the energy shock that all the world is facing right now. So, no, we are not changing our position.
9: And is that because, more broadly in Italy, I mean, the war is very unpopular. I mean, Giorgia Meloni cannot afford not to criticise the war because you've got elections coming up and that would lose votes.
12: Well, we don't do things or we don't say things because of the votes. We say things.
9: You're a politician. All politicians do.
12: Well, we are different. We already proved that we are different. So we do what we think is the best interest for our nation. At this moment, our best interest is to not be a part of a war that we didn't want to.
9: Do you think the shift? There's been a shift in the relationship between some European countries and Washington in that Europe is feeling more confident about saying no to President Trump, whereas perhaps in the past they were bending over backwards to do his bidding.
12: No country is in Europe decide this war. It's something that no one in Europe agree with.
9: Yeah, I mean, I was thinking sort of not just about the war in Iran, but other things as well. For example, some of the comments that Mr. Trump made about the Pope, but also issues such as tariffs and so on. I just wonder whether you think Europe is more prepared to stand up to the Trump administration.
12: Talking about the Pope is unacceptable. We said that pretty clearly. So I think, Europeans maybe are taking a little bit more meaning of themselves and their goals. And I think this is very important for all the West and for the alliance with the United States.
9: That was Ilenia Lucaselli, who's an MP for the Prime Minister's Brothers of Italy party. Now, Japan has taken some big steps away from its post-war pacifist stance, lifting long-standing restrictions on arms exports and expanding its military role abroad. The government says it's necessary in an increasingly tense region. But for many Japanese people, it's raising alarm. As fears grow that the country is becoming a war-ready nation, protests are gaining momentum. Our Japan correspondent, Karumi Mori, reports.
13: Well, we're glad you... Tokyo street corner under pouring rain, a crowd gathers, holding up drenched posters and flags. Stamped on them in big, bold Japanese characters, a simple message: no war. It's a scene that's becoming increasingly common across Japan, which is currently witnessing its largest anti-war protests in decades.
14: Japan basically wrote never go to war again into its constitution. But now it's debating whether to change that, and these people are not happy about it. They're saying we are a peaceful nation and the current pacifist constitution is Japan's treasure.
13: Among them, Akari Maezono, a woman in her 30s holding brightly painted lanterns calling for peace. She thinks the public isn't being heard.
15: I'm angry that these changes could be made without properly listening to us, the public. I don't want the LDP to touch the constitution anymore.
13: Nearby stands Hidehiro Iijima, a 79-year-old resident gripping a bright red banner who says he shares a similar sentiment.
16: The Japanese constitution, Article 9 in particular, must be protected at all costs. It kept Japan from being drawn into past conflicts like the U.S.-Iran war. Without it, surely we would have entered the war by now.
14: Anti-war protests like this one have been gaining traction over the past few months nationwide. The backstory? After World War II, Japan adopted Article 9, known as the Pacifist Clause, instead of traditional military. But Prime Minister Sanae Takaichi took office in October, hoped to revise the Constitution, saying times have changed and there are intense geopolitical risks.
17: In today's incredibly challenging security environment, I believe that no country can protect its own peace and security alone. I think it is important to have partners who support each other, even in terms of defense equipment.
13: She argues that Japan sits right next to China, North Korea, and Russia, while the U.S. has been pushing for a more active military role. For many Japanese, especially those with living memory of conflict or of the Hiroshima and Nagasaki atomic bombings, any move away from pacifism can ignite a big fear. And that anxiety is now spilling onto the streets. So Japan is facing a choice: hold on to its pacifist identity or adapt to a more uncertain world.
9: And that was Karumi Mori reporting there from Japan. 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
1: 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Coming up today from 11 till noon on 88.5 NEPM, it's BPR. We'll speak with The Atlantic's international affairs writer, Tom Nichols. But first, you can weigh in on the big news of the day via call or text. 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
2: The U.S. and Israel's war in Iran forces Americans to make hard choices at the pump. On the next Friday News Roundup, gas prices soar as oil companies reap the rewards. The latest on the war as the White House gives more mixed messaging, plus what this week's primaries tell us about Trump's hold on the GOP. We round up the news next time on 1A.
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I'm Marjorie Egan. Coming up today from 11 till noon on 88.5 NEPM, it's BPR. We'll speak with The Atlantic's international affairs writer, Tom Nichols. But first, you can weigh in on the big news of the day via call or text. That's BPR today, 11 till noon, 88.5 NEPM.

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1: They just can't talk about, we're focused, if I hear one more Democrat say, we're focused laser-like on the problem of affordability, well, what have you done? What have you done?
2: By the way, Marjorie, for those who are faithful readers of Marjorie's column when she was at the Herald and at the Globe, a common refrain, she uses this expression more than once, when a politician said they're doing it for the children, her line was, correct me if I'm wrong, that is the last refuge of scoundrels.
1: Isn't that what you would say? Yeah, all doing the time? It for the children. I'm always suspicious. Mark and Dedham, thank you.
2: You have 30
1: calling.
2: Seconds, oh, Mark, because Marjorie doesn't ever look at the clock.
1: Yeah, I'm sorry. We only very
2: take
1: quick.
2: Away.
1: Very quick. Sorry.
2: Go ahead, Mark.
3: That's okay. Thank you for taking my
2: call.
3: I just wanted to say I was lucky enough to go to your show last Friday, and it was great. Thank you for having that. And in thinking back on what Mike Fanone said, and he commented on how the January 6th whack balls were actually pretty cruel to his own mother, kudos to Mike Fanone's mother, because she did a good job.
1: Yeah.
2: By the way, we've gotten more feedback on Ken Casey, Mike Fanone, and all those guests from last Friday.
1: Yeah.
2: Like, we have almost never seen.
1: People threw things at her when she was raking the leaves and she had to sell her house. Thank you very much for all the calls.
2: Thank
1: I'm wrapped up on that issue, obviously. Up next, I'm going to talk with The Atlantic's Tom Nichols about the war and other matters about the war. I'm Marjorie Egan. He's Jim Browdy. 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

0: when the treatment plant can't do all the work it's designed for. And that's where you have overflows. And there's two kinds of overflows, combined sewer overflow. And that's what most people hear about. There's also a sanitary sewer overflow. That's really bad.
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0: certainly perfect. 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It's great to see you again, Gail, and thanks so much for being here.
1: Thank you so much for being with us. We say goodbye as well to those listening to you on NEPM. Make sure to tune in to the fabulous 41383 this afternoon. We're going to keep going here in Boston. Coming up after
0: this. Say the name of the book. I'm sorry, one more time, because I didn't do it.
1: The name of the book is It Wasn't Meant to Be Perfect. And it is a really all about music and writing, as you said, but it's also very funny. You got a lot of great, funny stuff in there. You learn a lot about disability rights as well. Okay, I'm Marjorie Ann Houston Brown here. Media Maven Sue O'Connell is up next. 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

0: name is Ada Aimon. 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
2: This is NEPM. We'll see partly cloudy skies today, a high near 60 degrees. A few passing clouds tonight, otherwise generally clear, a low near 36. Tomorrow, periods of rain with a high near 55. And Sunday, lots of clouds, some rain showers in the afternoon with a high near 70.
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0: Today on the Fabulous 413, we're exploring unsavory necessities of modern life, but also awesome local music and wine.
1: The unsavory necessities of today mean that a city full of people are ostensibly also filling their bodies with food, which eventually becomes other things that fill up toilets, and that we don't want to keep in our houses. But if not there, where does it go?
0: There's actually several answers, but one of them sometimes affects the Connecticut River and your ability to go out on it and enjoy the things the water brings us. Andrew Fisk of American Rivers takes us on a walk along Springfield's riverfront to explore what combined sewer overflows, or CSOs, do and how they affect the nearby populations.
1: We'll also have Live Music Friday with a post-punk perfection of Grammarhorn Wren, whose intricate guitars and heady vocals are celebrating the release of their latest album, AEOE, with a show at the Marigold Theater tonight.
0: And in that same city of East Hampton, we head just across the Perfume Pond to celebrate the longer days with the folks of Tip Top Wine Shop in a showdown of savory white wines for this week's Thunderdome.
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2: Live from NPR News, I'm Lakshmi Singh. Republicans in parts of the South are forging ahead with new congressional maps that would favor them in the midterm elections, after the U.S. Supreme Court issued a ruling last week that further weakened the Voting Rights Act's protections against racial discrimination. Over a heavy protest, Tennessee Republicans passed a U.S. House map yesterday that carves up Tennessee's only majority black district covering Memphis. There were similar protests today in Alabama. Video circulating online of disruptions in the Alabama State House gallery as debate was underway over the GOP's push for mid-decade redistricting in the state. Alabama Congresswoman Terry Sewell has been following these developments in her state, happening the same day as the Virginia Supreme Court issued a ruling against a voter-approved referendum that could have given Democrats in that state an advantage in the midterms.
3: The Republicans in Texas and Florida didn't even ask the people of their state to weigh in on whether to redistrict or not. And in California and in Virginia, voters actually voted on redrawing the maps. And it is a race to the bottom. I will grant you that. I think none of us benefit from this race to the bottom on seats. But I think that we will appeal this, because at the end of the day, what the Virginia court is doing is subverting the will of the people.
2: The Census Bureau's internal watchdog has launched a review of a field test for the 2030 census that's taking place in parts of Alabama and South Carolina. NPR's Hansi Lo Wang reports the Trump administration made last-minute changes to the test that's raised concerns about how the Bureau is preparing for the national headcount.
4: The Commerce Department Inspector General's office says it's looking into whether the 2026 census test actually helps the Census Bureau make the next once-a-decade headcount more accurate and less costly. With little explanation, the Trump administration downsized the test. It now only involves households in parts of Huntsville, Alabama, and Spartanburg, South Carolina. If they don't fill out an online survey this month, they may get a knock at their door starting in June from census workers or U.S. Postal Service workers. A past Government Accountability Office study found using postal workers to conduct census interviews would not be cost-effective. The survey asked people about their U.S. citizenship status. Research shows that's likely to hurt the accuracy of numbers used to redistribute local representation and federal funding. Anzila Wong, NPR News.
2: The online learning system Canvas is back online after a cyber attack disrupted thousands of schools and tens of thousands of students worldwide. 30 million users, including at half of the higher education institutions in North America, rely on Canvas to manage courses, submit assignments, view grades, and facilitate communication, according to its parent company, Instructure. From Washington, this is NPR News.
5: This is NEPM News. Good afternoon. I'm Jill Kaufman. Access to the academic platform Canvas has been restored. That's after a national cyber attack sidelined university students, including at UMass Amherst. UMass says IT staff have completed safety reviews, though some features may still not be available. The Springfield Thunderbirds next play Tuesday night in the American Hockey League's Atlantic Division Final. That is after a thrilling overtime victory over the Providence Bruins last night to clinch their second-round playoff series. NEPM's Adam Frenier has more.
6: That was the roar of the crowd at the MassMutual Center last night after Springfield's Dylan Dubé scored the winning goal 4 minutes into the extra session. Providence had finished some 38 points ahead of the Thunderbirds in the regular season, making this four-game series victory a major upset. Before the game, fan Henry Andrews said this run was unexpected, given the team's slow start.
7: Seeing where the Thunderbirds started this season to right now is amazing. You know, it looked like it was going to be a wash season. Halfway through the season, they made a lot of big changes.
6: Those changes including bringing on a new coach, Steve Ott, and some other personnel moves. Up next, Springfield takes on Wilkes-Barre Scranton in a five-game series with Game 1 on the road Tuesday. For NEPM News, I'm Adam Frenier.
5: And NEPM News intern Umar Verona contributed to this report. With April rain below normal in Massachusetts, environmental officials say drought conditions have worsened in some parts of the state. That includes the Connecticut River Valley, now at a level 2 or significant drought. This is NEPM.
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0: Welcome to the Fabulous 413. I'm Khalees Smith.
1: And I'm Monty Belmonte. Later in the show, Live Music Friday with Grammar Horn Wren, who'll celebrate their brand spanking new album, AEOE, with a show at Marigold Theater in East Hampton tonight.
0: While we're on the subject of East Hampton, we'll also slip down the road to Tip Top Wine Shop for this week's Thunderdome, featuring Savory Whites.
1: But first, a poop storm.
0: Wait, no!
1: Or rather, a visit to what happens to said excrement after a large storm.
0: And why it matters if you like getting on nearby waters.
9: I just want to start off by saying to our upper management and our director, Tony Dunn, that NEPM advisory board member Andrew Fisk billed calling this the show.
10: Two-handed show.
9: You, Andrew Fisk, Dr. Andrew Fisk, the Northeast Regional Director of American Rivers, who's taken us on a bunch of fun river adventures over the years.
10: Absolutely.
9: You get to choose what sound effect we use to bleep out the word show. What should we use? I love that. I'm going to use your sound effect. Yes. And we're at Riverfront Park, just over the border from Springfield into West Springfield. We're going to cross this street because why are we calling this the two-handed show?
10: We're going to talk about river water quality in the Connecticut, and it applies to rivers all over the place. So on the one hand, pollution from sewage in our rivers is a problem, the big problem. But on the other hand, it's a problem we can live with, and it's not as big a deal as a lot of people think. So we're going to do a two-handed show so that we can have a realistic understanding of how our river is doing today.
9: For those who aren't familiar with the organization American Rivers, and you were the director of Connecticut River Conservancy for a long time, which deals specifically with the Connecticut River watershed, what is American Rivers? Hey, we got a walk signal here.
11: Hi.
9: We're trying to walk here.
11: It's a funeral.
9: Oh, yeah, we do.
10: There would have been another one almost.
9: What is American Rivers?
10: American Rivers, we're a national organization. We've been around for 50 years. We protect and improve rivers across the country. And we believe that everybody should have a river that they can be sustained by and supported. And right now, we're working on undoing a lot of the problems we created when we built our cities and relied on rivers to be the dump for our sewage. And it's important to understand what river health means today, particularly when you hear about combined sewer overflows.
11: Whoa, those are words that are terrible sounding together and probably terrible in impact.
9: So this Riverfront Park is amazing. You can see the beautiful Connecticut River on our left, and then there's like a little park with the exercise equipment over there on the right. It's a lovely riverscape in the middle of an urban area.
10: Exactly. So the Connecticut River, it's a beautiful river, and we're walking right alongside these amazing riparian forests, all these silver maples. This is what the river was like all the way up into the upland.
9: Is there swimming going on in this part of the river in Springfield?
10: You need to be careful swimming in any river because it's a flowing water, but there are people that I see that are paddling and swimming in the river at different times.
9: So there's like a little, what looks like an inlet or a beach right here. Like if I wanted to go swim in here, would it be advisable?
11: I think no. Not with that bike sticking out of the water like it is.
9: I don't know. It looks beautiful to me. I mean, not the bike, but the river here.
10: Yeah, this is a place where, unfortunately, they've taken away all the trees. So I wouldn't really call this a beach. I would call it a...
9: I'm an optimist.
10: A barren riparian buffer.
9: I'll also say your older organization, the Connecticut River Conservancy, has a great website called Is It Clean? So if you are thinking about swimming in any of the local rivers, you can go there. There's testing that happens every week. It'll tell you whether the water quality is clean for several different activities, including swimming.
10: Exactly. And that's one of the things we're going to talk about is what kind of information can you get to understand how clean and healthy your river is? And then what do you do with that information? And I think it's really important with this two-handed show. On the one hand, sewage, whether it's treated or untreated, going into our rivers is a problem. And it's been a problem for a long time, and we are working incredibly hard to solve that problem. And we all contribute to that problem, right?
9: I'm trying to hold it in.
10: On the other hand, we know with information, you can understand how to be able to interact with your river in ways that, frankly, a lot of people aren't using that information as best they can. And that's what we want to talk about today.
9: We're looking at some sort of structure
11: that's... We're looking at Rodney Hunt.
9: It says Rodney Hunt on it. Warning, possible sewage discharge during and following wet weather. Avoid contact with water for 48 hours after discharge. And then it says it in Spanish.
10: There we go. So we are walking along the path, and there's a cement block here, and there's a fixture on the top of it, and there's a ladder. You may not know what this is if you're walking along the river, but this is actually a pipe that's connected to the sewer system here in Springfield, West Springfield, and the communities in this regional area, right? And so these exist all up and down the river. And if we walk around the other side of this, we're going to see the outlet of a pipe.
9: Okay. There's some poison ivy here, so be careful. Cleese, I had a tick from our farm visit from yesterday. I won't tell you where I found it. I did manage to get it off, and it is now in a plastic bag in my freezer.
11: Tick lab.
9: We gotta go back there because there's that new, very bizarre and coolly named tick disease.
10: The one that makes you allergic to red meat?
9: Yeah, isn't that crazy? It's called like something gal.
11: It's Alpha Gal.
9: Alpha Gal. He's like a superhero. What are we looking at now, Andy Fisk?
10: All right, so now we're standing by the river and we're on top of the structure. And if we look around the corner and don't fall in the river, there's a big pipe here.
9: I believe you.
10: This is what people see when it rains, where water comes out of this pipe, right? And people are like, what is going on? There's like pollution going into my river, right? Let's just talk a little bit about how we treat our sewage. There's a plant in each community, and it takes in everything from what we flush down the toilet and down the sink and what comes off the roads. And that plant is a giant biological factory. And so what they do is they grow bugs at that plant, and those bugs eat a lot of the pollution because a lot of it is organic matter. There's stuff that they can't eat, but then the water leaves the plant and it's disinfected. Any remaining bacteria are killed and it is discharged to the river as cleaned water according to legal requirements.
9: So what is it disinfected with, and is that dangerous for the river health?
10: Depends on the plant. So typical is chlorine, right? And so you add chlorine and then you add something that removes the chlorine, right? So there can be residual chlorine in some of the treated effluent. Other communities are using ultraviolet light. And so that's the next phase, right? And so the water goes through basically a tube and the UV kills any of the remaining bacteria. So we have a design that creates clean water that goes into the river.
9: Cleaner than it went into the treatment plant.
11: Because otherwise it turns into the Thames in the 19th century.
9: Or the Connecticut for a time. The best landscaped sewer in America is what they used to call it, right?
10: That was Catherine Hepburn. That was her quote. She said the Connecticut River is the best landscaped
9: sewer. Wow, I didn't know Catherine Hepburn said that quote. That's funny.
10: That's what people say. That's my on golden pond. How was it?
11: Pretty good.
9: Catherine Hepburn's talking about our river, meanwhile I'm making my own golden pond.
11: Please don't.
10: Got a system that's designed to make cleaner water, right? And that cleaner water goes into the river. But there's times when the treatment plant can't do all the work it's designed for, right? Mm-hmm. And that's where you have overflows. And there's two kinds of overflows. Combined sewer overflow. There's also a sanitary sewer overflow. That's really bad,
9: okay.
10: Right?
9: Yeah.
10: That's when a pipe breaks and something doesn't go anywhere near the treatment plant, et cetera. That's bad. We'll leave that aside. But we're talking about combined sewer overflows. So the plants were designed 100 years ago, right? The plants that were designed in the late 19th century, early 20th century, had a certain amount of water they could treat. Sometimes when it rains, you get more water than that plant can hold. So then the water is directed to these combined sewer overflow pipes. And that water is a combination of rainwater and untreated sewage. You can see on maps where these outfalls are located, right? Mm-hmm. By law, they have to be posted, and you saw that sign, right?
9: Yeah,
10: and so you can go on a map and see where all these pipes are that discharge sewage. For the last 40 years, particularly in New England, the EPA and state government have said, we got to solve this problem because our rivers are not clean and healthy and full of life. So they said, starting 40 years ago, communities, you gotta clean these up. When a community has done its job according to the EPA, there may still be overflows, into rivers. We will never, under the current framework, stop combined sewer overflow discharges to the rivers. There will always be some. But the point is to make them as few as possible and be able to have as much of that runoff treated in the wastewater treatment plant.
9: So where we are right now in this overflow pipe on the Connecticut River, West Springfield at Riverfront Park, nothing's coming out of it right now because the sewage treatment plant is doing what it's supposed to be doing, cleaning all that stuff out. The effluent goes into the river and it's by and large clean. This is emergency only.
11: And also it hasn't really rained a lot, so we're not getting all that excess water into the system to try and make it necessary.
9: And is the rain when that comes into effect most often?
10: For the most part, yes. So it rained a third of an inch last night, and I went and looked, and none of these pipes in Western Mass and the 413 discharged yesterday. So that brings us to why I think it's important to talk about this. For a long time, 40 years, we've been working on this problem. And the public has said, we need to fix the problem. Mm-hmm. There's going into our rivers. Fix it. The problem was the wastewater treatment community, the environmental professionals who I have great respect for, and municipalities resisted telling people about the problem. Why? Because it's going to cost money, and we think we got the problem under control. A couple years ago in Massachusetts and also in Connecticut, a CSO right-to-know law was passed. And now there is by law a requirement for communities to notify the public and the media when there is a combined sewer overflow event.
9: Even for when there's just a rain event and this pipe that we're standing over right now starts letting water go. Where do people find that information out? How are they getting that word out?
10: There you go. So that comes, here's the one hand and other hand, right? So on the one hand, combined sewer overflows are a problem and we are working to fix them. On the other hand, information can help you understand what it means when you have an overflow event. You can go to any of these communities that have CSOs. So for example, here, Holyoke, Springfield, Chicopee, they have a map. So if you just Google Holyoke CSO map, Springfield CSO map, you'll see a map with all these points, and the points change colors. So if they discharged within the last 48 hours, you'd see that it was red. So that's where I went this morning. I looked and they're all green. So nothing discharged. Then you have to notify the media, and communities under 511 also notify. So you can have on your phone an alert that says there was a CSO event.
9: But I've never gotten a push notification like that, and there certainly have been one. So is my community just not a community that does this?
10: They may not have put it into the event bridge or the 511. Other communities do that, but they do have to notify by law and regulation when it happens.
9: So you live in Holyoke. Do you get these push notifications through 511?
10: I have not signed up for them myself.
9: Oh, you sign up for them. Okay.
10: Yeah.
9: Yeah, okay. I thought maybe just like an Amber Alert that just shows up on your phone or whatever.
10: No, it's like alternate side parking or it's that whole 511. You'll get everything.
9: No, the last thing I need is more push notifications.
10: Right. Everyone can look on the website and see. So here's the issue. This time of year, there is a huge amount of concern and anxiety because people are getting notifications of these events. And without enough context, people don't have the right information to know, can I still go down to the river and boat and swim and recreate safely? And so it's a great thing that there is transparency. It's a great thing that the public can get this information, but people don't have enough context for it. So that's what we're going to talk about today. That's on the other hand. You ready?
9: Ready.
11: Yeah.
10: All right.
0: More coming up with Andrew Fisk of American Rivers as we find out more about what the EPA considers dangerous, Connecticut's concerns about discharge, and where you can go to check if it's safe to get on the water yourself.
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9: We're along the walkway along Riverfront Park in West Springfield with Dr. Andy Fisk, Northeast Regional Director of American Rivers.
10: So, Monty, you know about Is It Clean Connecticut River, right?
9: Yeah.
10: And so there is a website, Is It Clean Connecticut River. There's over 150 locations in Connecticut, Massachusetts, Vermont, and New Hampshire where bacteria data is collected regularly. And so you can go and you can look up any of these sites, and there's summary information about how often it is clean or how often you should make some decisions about whether you would boat or not go in the water at all. And those are based on EPA epidemiology. It's a risk. EPA has said, we know that certain concentrations of bacteria equal a risk of getting sick, a tummy ache or diarrhea or the like. Mm-hmm. And they set those numbers. We're going to do some numbers. Is that all right?
9: Yes.
11: Yeah.
10: The number, if you have less than 126 colony forming units per 100 milliliters of liquid, that is less than a 1% chance of getting sick if you drank the water or you splashed in it or whatever. It is safe for boating and swimming. Then it goes up to, I think it's 540 units. If it's above 126 but below 540, you probably should not be getting the water in your mouth. But it is still a risk, right? And it's a very conservative risk. That's the point. Risk and make decisions on that information. Over 540, there's a lot more bacteria in that, and you should probably just be more careful.
9: Stay out of the water altogether.
10: Yes.
11: But that's for the river water itself. What are the safety levels for the sewage that's released?
10: That cleaner water that comes out by law, that has bacteria numbers that are even lower, and you have to be able to kill bacteria to a certain level that is way below that swimming and boating number. Right?
9: So theoretically clean enough to drink, maybe still not advisable.
10: Not clean enough to drink. A quick story. When I was in state government, we were seeking to regulate cruise ships because cruise ships were coming in and they were dumping their wastewater treatment plant within state waters. And their lobbyist came and was talking to us and said, we in our plants, in these cruise ships, we treat to drinking water standards. You can drink the effluent. We had a chance to tour the Queen Mary too, like down below decks. If you've ever had a chance to do that, wild, wild. So we were in the treatment plant inside the Queen Mary 2, and the operator was showing us everything, and he decanted some of the effluent, and he showed it to us, and it was clear, right? That's kind of a silly indication. So I raised my hand, and I said, the guy's name, the lobbyist said that you could drink that, and it was drinking water quality. And he got a little ashen, and I said, can you drink it? He's like, no.
9: When put on the spot, decided not to drink it.
10: And the captain or the lobbyist was not there, otherwise I would have offered it to him.
9: Yeah. Here's a little bit of the Queen Mary number two.
10: Please, can't you get him to stop?
11: No, I've tried. 3 years.
10: So there's those risk levels, right? So the EPA, the epidemiologists have said if you have this amount of bacteria, you're fine swimming. If it's over that bigger number, that's a risk. It's not a guarantee you're going to get sick. So then people get these information that says there was, for example, 84,672 gallons of combined sewer overflow that was discharged last night between 3:16 a.m. and 7:42. Like, that's the level of data. What does that mean? The general guidance is stay out of the water for 48 hours. We have always wondered, let's test that. Why? One of the reasons is the state of Connecticut keeps saying to Massachusetts, Holyoke, Springfield, you're sending all your shit down to Connecticut, and we're spending all this money to clean it up. What are you doing? We're in Springfield now. Let's imagine we're in Holyoke for the moment. So the wastewater treatment plant is about a mile above Jones Ferry. And Jones Ferry is the place where everybody in Holyoke goes to kayak and swim and fish and row. So the question is, when there are discharges up there from both Holyoke and Chicopee, what happens at Jones Ferry? So a group of people worked with Veolia, the company that runs the wastewater treatment plant. And so last year in 2025, there were 23 times when there was a CSO event, within 24 hours, Veolia went down to Jones Ferry and sampled the water. Sometimes it was within 4 hours, sometimes it was like 12 or 18, but they said in a relatively quick period of time, under 24 hours, 23 times they sampled the data. When there was combined sewer overflows that we only heard about from Holyoke, Chicopee was probably also discharging. Of those 23 times, two times, the bacteria level went to the point where it said you probably should not swim, but it's okay to boat.
9: So that's cool.
10: So here's the two-handed. Combined sewer overflows is a problem. On the other hand, with information, we can look at those numbers that come across our phone or on Facebook and put them into context. Because a lot of people see that information, and we've heard from boating clubs and others, people aren't coming to the river anymore because it's polluted, it's horrible. Well, there is bacteria going into the river, but it is very quickly dispersed in dilution, and you can judge your risk level based on this information that I provided to you, and also the is it clean site, so that you can have a pretty fair and balanced understanding of how to use a river. Because the rivers are so much cleaner, and we're able to recreate on and in them because of the billions of dollars we've spent over the last 40, 50, or 60 years to clean them up.
9: And the more we use them and encourage people to use them, the more protection it will bring to the rivers, because people will realize what a beautiful resource it is.
10: And that's why the transparency and the right to know and the 511 alerts and the media stories, they're important. And it shouldn't have taken this long to get the public engaged, but we have to be engaged with the right kind of information so that we can make realistic decisions, because this is expensive. It's wicked expensive. Holyoke has about a $15 million tab to continue to work on its CSO problem. Here in Springfield, they have spent a tremendous amount of money improving their system to be able to eliminate or reduce the CSOs going into the river. And some communities, like Hadley, done. There are no more CSOs, right?
9: Wow.
10: Some communities have just gotten rid of them, which is great.
9: So it can be done. Maybe a little bit trickier for a big metropolis like Springfield or Holyoke or Chicopee, but exactly. It can be done.
11: What is Hadley doing instead of CSOs? What are communities around here that have gotten rid of theirs doing in place of that?
10: So the way you mitigate or eliminate is you make sure you trap all of the water. And most communities have stormwater and sewage going into the same pipes. That's the combined. So you can either build a bigger treatment plant, or you can create what's called inline storage. The tunnels, like Boston, Hartford, they giant tunnels, and they just hold the water and meter it back into the plant. The way a CSO works, in that pipe, there's a little wall, and when the water level is below the wall, it goes to the plant, and if there's more water, it just spills over. And so what you do is just create inline storage and put it through the treatment plant, or stop stormwater pollution in the first place. Green infrastructure. Stop making so much impervious surface.
9: Yeah, let it seep back into the earth.
11: Yep, exactly. And then we stop having so much flooding to begin with.
10: Exactly. Yeah. So, the two-handed show. Combined sewer overflows are a problem. They need to be fixed. We need to pay our utility bills. We need to have our government invest in bonds and infrastructure to solve the problem. But with the information, you can make reasonable decisions, and don't freak out when you get that 511 alert. Pay attention to the numbers. Go to Is It Clean Connecticut River. Look at that information, because it's going to tell you percentage of time that that site is clean or dirty. And you'll see in Holyoke, Jones Ferry, 90% of the time in wet and dry conditions, good for swimming and boating. Only 1% of the time is it above that level where it's like, you probably should stay out of the water. And after less than 24 hours, you're not going to see those numbers anymore. So it returns to safe levels very quickly.
9: Andy Fisk, it's always fun going on a river adventure with you, especially when you, as an NEPM advisory board member, have incorporated swears into it and poop, which we two things we really love.
11: What's this but we?
9: Also, how much we love the river and what a valuable resource it is. And even if you live in Chicopee or Holyoke or Springfield and you think it's just going through your city, it is a resource for you to access and enjoy and recreate with.
10: It is an amazing resource. It sustains us physically, emotionally, spiritually, economically. We've done an amazing job cleaning up our rivers, and people should use them and celebrate them and fight for them. Because, on the one hand, CSOs are a problem. On the other, we can still use our rivers with good information that we fought to be able to get for the public. So use that information wisely.
9: Thanks, Andrew Fisk from American Rivers. You're the
0: Thanks so much to Andrew Fisk for taking us around the Riverwalk in West Springfield, which is a super fun place to be both on and off the river.
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14: This is Ira Glass for This American Life. 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
1: We are ostensibly here for the Wine Thunderdome, but really I'm here because I'm a member of the Wine of the Month Club, thanks to one Khalise Smith. So Miranda Brown from Tip Top Wine Shop in East Hampton. What are my wines of the month of May?
2: Let's see. You have a Gruner Veltliner from Austria.
1: Called Pep?
2: Pep.
1: This one will go great with the asparagus that's now pepping up all over
2: yes,
1: the place.
2: Yes, that's exactly right. And then you have the Mas de Gourgogne, which is a red wine from Provence.
1: Which is interesting because you also have this huge row of rosé right here, and Provence is number one rosé region for me. But we're here to Wine Thunderdome with Miranda Brown and Lauren Clark. Lauren Clark, our fabulous 413 quiz person. You were answering questions with David Sibley, the bird expert, right?
2: Yes, including one on Larry Bird.
1: Way to throw a wrench into the works, John Sutton, who works at NEPM. Luckily, we figured that one out.
2: Yes, we did.
3: Yeah. Was it his number?
2: Because I know his number.
1: I do know his number, too, but they were like, this kind of bird leaves New England at the end of each season and goes to Indiana and has yellow markings on, and yellow top and green. And David Sibley, the bird expert, was like, I don't know what this is, but I know that it is literally not a real bird. He did not know it was Larry Bird, but we then figured out it was Larry Bird. But if it wasn't for David Sibley saying, I know every bird in North America, there is no bird that exists that meets this description, that made it all worthwhile.
3: And again, our two wine-drinking friends came out on top of each of their rounds.
1: Yeah. What are we drinking today, Miranda?
2: We are going for savory whites today.
3: Yeah.
2: Nice. Made by the sea.
1: Ooh, I love that. Yeah. I love the salty minerality of white wines, and again with asparagus.
2: Absolutely.
1: With oysters, any other kind of shellfish.
2: Yep.
1: Secretly bring this over to Captain Jack's roadside shack like the good old days and drink this outside there, even though the co-op doesn't want you to.
2: Man, that was the best.
3: I love salty beverages in general, like proper gozas and like salt lassies. I am that person who drinks straight salt lassies and looks like a weirdo.
2: The first one is from Joe Landrin, Domaine Landrin. It is a Muscadet Sèvres et Maine Sur Lee La Louvretie. It's Melon de Bourgogne is the grape.
3: This guy's mustache, out of control.
1: Do we have, are we it's pulling like, up a picture?
2: It's like if Sam Elliott's mustache was like, hold my beer.
4: I don't know about you, but I take comfort in that.
1: Wow, you are correct.
3: Oh, wow.
5: Yeah, it goes on for miles.
1: He's like Yosemite Sam Elliott.
6: Oh, that brass of fraction, dirty noggle.
3: I can't help but make the rides joke because that one's looking for some.
5: That was the first thing I thought of.
3: Thank you for saying it first.
1: I'm so glad you said that and not me. Also, Sam Elliott should appear in every Wine Thunderdome segment somehow.
7: Chateaubriand. Sauerbraten.
1: I smell the minerality already. A little honeysuckle?
2: Yeah, I like the salty fruits.
1: And then this is even saltier on the palate.
2: Mm-hmm.
1: Oh my God, perfect with oysters already. I can imagine oysters in my mouth.
3: That's both saltier and fruitier than I was expecting.
2: The fruit, I think, brings out like that little bit of creamy texture that you get from aging on lees.
1: Which means the dead yeast.
2: The dead yeast.
3: Mm-hmm. Make your bottle a funeral.
1: Yeast eats sugar, poops alcohol, farts carbon dioxide, and dies.
2: Thanks, buddies.
3: Two poop conversations for today, eh?
1: I quite like that.
2: Mm. These wines are both meant to be eaten with shellfish or other seafood, but Miranda hates food from the sea.
1: You do? You have been holding your tongue this whole time.
2: I didn't want to be a naysayer. Plenty of other options to pair with these wines.
1: What would you have with this?
3: You could have potato chips, but it would be maybe too salt on salt.
1: Speaking of, the weird chips of Tip Top Wine Shop East Hampton, what do you got in that's weird now?
2: Durian.
1: Oh, wow.
3: No. What's opening that bag like?
2: You know what? We haven't had the nerve to do it yet, but we are going to, and it's going to be outside. Maybe we should open a bag after the wine
3: tasting. Yeah.
1: Okay, wine number two in the Wine Thunderdome, Tip Top Wine Shop, East Hampton, Miranda Brown and Lauren Clark.
2: This is a Grillo from Sicily.
1: Oh, wow. I'm not familiar with Grillo.
8: Pickles, more pickles, and as many pickles as you can find.
2: It is indigenous to Sicily. I was at this winery almost exactly 1 year ago.
1: Wow.
2: Yeah, I went out to Italy with a bunch of friends, and I was like, how do I turn this into a work trip? And I was like, oh, this winery is 45 minutes from the villa that we're renting. So I got in touch with them, and I was like, hey, can me and 14 of my closest friends come hang out at the winery? And they said, sure. And so we went, and it was in the middle of nowhere. We had

0: like rabid dogs chasing us, like literally just didn't see anyone for miles and miles. And we get to the building and I go up and I was like, hello. And there's this woman like looking at me. There's no one around. And I was like, we have an appointment with Ivan. And she just looks at me and shakes her head. And I just start sweating. I just dragged all my friends out here in the middle of nowhere. I was like, I do. And she was like, oh, Yvonne. And I was like, And we have a Grillo and a Nero d'Avola that they make, and they're fantastic.
1: You can smell the ocean in this glass, for sure.
0: Yeah.
2: I'm getting this really cool floral note. This wine is also aged on lees, but not for as long as the Joe Landron.
3: Coors, the banquet beer.
1: I don't really taste anything as creamy about this as I did about the other one, and that might be because of how upfront the acid is, so my tongue just gets tricked, and it's like, acid's here, we can't be creamy.
4: The electric Kool-Aid acid test for wines is... open your mouth and you hang your head down, and if drool comes out of your mouth, you know it's a very high acidic wine. Fun to do at parties.
5: Are you throwing up? Nope, I'm just checking the acidity of this wine, but thanks for asking.
2: We're all gonna do that.
5: Maybe when we go outside and open the chips.
4: What else is fun happening at Tip Top?
2: We are gonna be one of the sponsors of NoHo Bike Week.
4: Cool.
2: Which I think it's next week.
4: This isn't NoHo, it's EHO.
2: Right. East Hampton is a part of it, I've been assured.
0: The bike path connects us. Food Truck Fridays is starting up in a couple of weeks, the 22nd. And then the day after that, on the 23rd, we have a tasting with Vineyard Road.
1: I feel like a constant in your lives is people stumbling in, discovering how awesome it is, but really just asking you for directions to Little Truck. Is that still happening?
0: Every weekend, yeah. There's a look. Like, people don't even have to ask anymore. They just have this certain look of confusion on their face when they walk in the door, and they're like, and you're like, are you looking for Little Truck?
4: Yeah, Little Truck is a restaurant. It's not supposed to be a speakeasy, but it kind of is. I did buy their spicy chili crisp, bought it in the Birch.
0: Do you know that they're not making it anymore?
4: So should I savor this forever?
0: Yes, you should.
4: Oh, no! I'm back to the Laogan Ma.
0: Man, have you bought some of the angry lady?
4: I also call it the angry lady.
0: Do you know how expensive that got?
4: What?
0: Yeah.
4: What happened?
0: Yo, it's expensive.
4: Thanks, Obama.
6: You see what I'm dealing with here?
0: I used to make some chili crisp when I was working at Coco. Man, that was so good. Mm. I had 87 ingredients, though, so I'm never making that again.
1: That's how I feel about, like, Szechuan chili oil in general. Like, every week, it's on, like, my prep list for the week.
0: Every week, I'm like, nah.
4: That's a lot of work.
1: Nah, son, I ain't got time.
0: You know what we need? Another pandemic.
4: No. Hey, good. We got the Hantavirus coming off the cruise ship?
0: If we get the Hantavirus going, we're all going to have to stay home again for like a year and a half, and we'll have plenty of time for projects like spicy chili crisp and like soup dumplings.
4: Nice. I hate dumplings.
0: Sir.
4: Just kidding. Can you imagine? Okay, back to the first wine, the Melon de Bourgogne from Landron.
1: Got creamier and fruitier.
2: The texture is kind of like pronounced now after we've had the Sicilia.
0: This would go really good with Fritos.
4: I love Fritos.
2: Hot dogs.
0: The world's most versatile food.
4: The Wienermobile was spotted in West Springfield yesterday.
2: Oh, that thing is great.
4: Even if you would never eat an Oscar Mayer wiener, the Wienermobile brings such delight to the world.
0: It was at the Big Y in Amherst a couple of years ago. I got a little wiener whistle.
4: A wiener whistle.
1: In one of the many nonsense food things that I follow, there's a group doing a thing called wiener maxing, and I saw them do a hot dog tartatin, which looked like phenomenal.
0: Really?
1: Yeah.
0: Oh, bless. I mean, I try it, but...
4: Back to Sicilia.
0: Mm-hmm. Still quite like it.
4: There's a little cilantro on this, and the smell of cilantro for people who cilantro tastes like soap. I can actually is the dress blue or is it gold? Is it Laurel or Yanny? And I can hear both.
0: Right.
7: Laurel.
4: And I can smell both the cilantro and the soap.
1: It's almost getting like a little how rosemary bark tastes.
0: Branchy herbaceousness.
4: I didn't want to be the bystander effect where nobody springs into action, but children are being tormented. That's God's way.
1: They're tormenting themselves as they should.
4: Oh, another Wine of the Month Club member is here.
0: Yes.
4: Ooh, ooh, ooh, ooh. Is that that can't be the arcade because it's like an adult film?
1: No, because the arcade is, that's an Eastworks.
0: I don't know what that is. We don't hear too many shrieking children around here.
4: Yeah.
0: We hear a lot of like, wait.
4: Whatever it is, it's getting closer.
0: I know. I hope that door is locked.
2: Lock the door.
4: as previously described, person came in with the look. and was looking to figure out how to get to Little Chuck, and Miranda is directing them correctly. Like you were on cue. Thanks, random customer. Anybody ready to vote?
2: Love them both. Super refreshing. Great with food. Even great on their own. But I'm going to go Muscadet. The Melon de Bourgogne, yeah. On the second taste, I just got so much texture and such a long finish and just like a lot of layers.
4: Miranda Brown making mouth noises.
0: Sucking my teeth.
4: I'm going Sicily.
0: Going
4: I thought for
0: Sicily?
4: Sure I was going to betray my people again, as usual, with wine. But I was like, no, on the second pass, I was like, it's got everything.
2: I'm going Grillo.
4: Grillo is Sicily.
0: Yeah.
4: So 2-1. Sicily, France.
6: I think I'm making us tie.
4: Hey, little truck lady, get back over here. We got a question for you.
2: The kids can help us with the tie.
4: Yeah, kids, come on. Try this.
0: Shouting children, where are you at?
4: Now we're going to open the Dorian Lay's potato chips outside. It can't be that bad.
0: TBD. We had one customer who bought these, and she said that they tasted like compost.
4: They were like, I'm never coming back to your store.
0: I give everyone an extremely fair warning. I was like, y'all, for real.
4: For those who don't know what durian is, what is it?
6: So durian is a fruit that is native to Southeast Asia. It is well known for how oliferous it is. And that is being kind. It's real stinky, but like taste-wise, if you can get past the smell, which honestly is a lot, it's creamy. It's got like this really interesting taste that's hard to put a finger on, but isn't unpleasant.
4: Carob smells like poop. Carob tastes like chocolate a little bit.
6: For hippies.
0: All right, are we ready, guys?
4: Here we go.
0: Yep. All right.
6: The wind is blowing.
0: Yeah, exactly. All right.
4: I smelled it immediately.
6: Oh!
4: Not bad.
6: That's not bad.
0: All right. I'm getting old Christmas chocolate.
4: Oh,
0: like
4: yeah.
0: Old sheep chocolate.
4: 100%. Like a sad
0: Easter bunny.
4: Easter bunny.
0: Yeah, yeah, yeah. But like in November.
4: Yeah.
1: Like a wet has been left outside for a while, plushy or like stuffy.
4: On the palate, it somehow tastes like if you could actually stratify flavor in layers, that vanilla is nailing my nose and salt is nailing my tongue. I have almost experienced this.
2: I actually got cheesy chocolate.
0: Cheesy onion chocolate.
4: Yeah. This is nuts.
2: That's what it is.
6: It tastes like durian.
4: We gotta go get some Lao Gan Ma and some durian. Trans World Market.
2: And you think we need to chase that with like Malort.
0: I mean, I like durian, so...
4: I thought they were pretty good.
0: Yeah,
4: they threw them away, and then I was like, maybe we should get them back out of the dumpster.
2: Yeah, we should not have thrown them away.
4: I'm kind of
2: hungry. They're pretty spot on, though, if you want a little, like, to dip your toe in the durian pool before you actually buy durian. That's a weird first step, but, like, it's not an inaccurate one.
4: All sorts of weird chips at Tip Top Wine Shop in East Hampton, and thanks, as always, to Miranda and Lauren from Tip Top for hanging out with us. Up next, Live Music Friday with Grammarhorn Wren.
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2: 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Welcome back to the Fabulous 413. It's Live Music Friday, and with us are Grammarhorn Wren. Today, they're celebrating the release of their second full-length album, AEOE, with a show at the Marigold Theater in East Hampton.
4: Grammarhorn Wren is a post-punk nonstop fun time with songs spanning pre- and post-pandemic era. Their new album has been a long time in the making, has involved multiple lineups on both coasts, and two previous attempts at recording. Snow Globe Almanac and Stunt Meridian join them on tonight's lineup. but Grammar Horn Wren, currently in the studio with us for Live Music Friday. Thank you all for coming in. It's going to get loud. The NEPM News Department, Jill Kaufman's like, I don't know what to do with this Kaufman cacophony. But let's start out with a song.
2: We work in sound. You'd think we'd have some better soundproofing.

0: Grammar Horn, Ren, Live Music Friday, the Fabulous 413, playing an album release show this evening, Marigold Theater in East Hampton. 12-year-old Pax Belmonte wants to know, A, what is a Grammar Horn, Ren? And B, when his friend Matt, who's playing drums, is in the band, why isn't it called Matterhorn, Ren?
1: Whoa. That's a very, very, very great question.
2: That would put Matt too much in the spot.
0: Yeah, we'll put you, Matt. Oh, yes, we're on lead vocals on that. Too much in the spotlight. I know we're in a relaxed environment, but the microphones have to be used.
3: Not just too much in spotlight, but also off mic.
2: Yes, it's true.
1: It might have been it actually started in my bedroom while I was playing in a metal band, wishing I could make poppier songs.
0: Yeah.
1: To be honest, I mumbled it to myself, and it was nonsense. And I liked that the band name was a nonsense name because it didn't suggest anything, and kind of lets the music be what it is. And I'm sorry if that's a little underwhelming of an answer.
0: No, how rare is it that you do a Google search and you see like, oh, okay, I looked up U2, and it's a spy plane and also a band, but. Grammar Horn Ren, you're the only game in town.
4: It is true. It's the only thing that comes up.
1: There's been many times where I'm like, maybe, you know, change the name, but I'm never. I'm dug in at this point.
4: No, never.
3: Yeah. Sometimes it's too late.
4: It's too late. It's always been too late.
1: Ride the course.
0: Yes. And so that was Eric Trabucco on guitar and vocals and Matthew Bamas on drums and vocals. And we've got Daniel Baker on guitar and vocals as well as Benjamin Yarrow on bass for Grammar Horn Ren.
3: Did you want to do something poppier because you owned this Rickenbacker and that doesn't necessarily lend itself to metal as well as like emo and post-punk particularly?
4: I knew we could count on you for these sorts of comments, by the way.
1: Yeah. I had a Paul Reed Smith and it got stolen. My car got broken into in Worcester and it got stolen.
3: Oh, you too!
1: And then I got
0: And
1: I got the Rickenbacker. There are some metal uses of Rickenbacker. I'm going to cite the band Converge, Kurt Ballou, great Rickenbacker user. And so I was definitely drawn to that. And at that point, I liked that it was a little like against the grain with like heavy music. But you start playing this thing and you just want to jangle.
3: Yeah,
0: it's amazing. Yeah. And also Paul Reed Smith, it sends a specific message about what type of metal band you might be. You're going to go the Yngwie Malmsteen route or maybe the Incubus route. Yeah, right, exactly.
1: It was very much like a shell necklace guitar, I felt like.
0: The name of the new album is A-E-O-E, which I didn't know if it was pronounced as a word, but you have explained to us off the air why the album is called this. Who would like to take the lead as to why this new Grammar Horn album out today, the album release at Marigold in East Hampton is tonight?
5: The simple answer is that the last album we put out is Grammar Horn Ren minus the vowels, and this one is Grammar Horn Ren minus the consonants. So if you mix them together...
0: Is it like a fancy double album?
5: I mean, not really. Not yet. Could be
4: another 10 years. We'll put it out. It'll be like the Cat and Jazz album. We'll just put everything together.
3: Cat and Jazz.
4: Yes, thank you.
0: I'll also say before we get off of album titles that your other album from 2014, "Flying at Tree Level," or the socioeconomic implications of the song "Panama" by Van Halen, is one of the greatest album names of all.
4: This is a small trip into Eric's brain.
1: We like to be difficult and like to just like make albums that. I'm so sick of like a lot of like it's so easy to be cliche. I mean I do it, you know, when I kind of think of a song title or start to write lyrics, I'm already writing cliche lyrics, so I try to work against that to a certain degree.
3: Well, in that vein, I was going to ask something different, but now I'm going to ask this. The song you started with is San Junipero, which is from a Black Mirror episode.
1: Yes.
3: Unless you're just there's a couple of people who've done things about San Junipero, but like what resonated with you about that particular episode, besides the fact that it's the best Black Mirror episode.
1: It's heartbreaking.
3: What resonated with you about that? Did you feel like what you were doing regarding that episode or its inspiration was cliche?
1: Maybe it was. I very much at the time I was getting married, and I all of a sudden with the prospect of getting married, this horrible fear of like, what if we died? And I don't know, that's just good old organic anxiety that just exists inside of me. But there was like this, all these like thoughts of like, what if we died? What if this happiness was kind of, just kind of like pulled away? And so I saw that episode of Black Mirror around that time and it resonated with me. by this couple that kind of like wants to be together across the land of the living, the land of the dead, and it just kind of was a good jump off for a song. And it kind of starts with the San Junipero and then generalizes out.
0: The new album is AEOE, the remaining vowels from Grammar Horn Wren removed. Brand new album out today. You can check it out on Bandcamp. There is an album release party at the Marigold Theater in East Hampton tonight. It is Live Music Friday in the Fabulous 413. Let's get it loud again in studio with Grammar Horn Wren.
1: Yeah.
5: Mm-hmm. Yes. You guys ready?
1: Take us away.

0: Grammar Horn Wren, live in the studio, Live Music Friday. The new album is AEOE. It is in stores and on Bandcamp today, and they will have an album release party at the Marigold Theater in East Hampton tonight.
1: That album, you said, was built over two coasts and a number of years. Did it gain momentum when it came back east, or like, is there a certain proportion of songs that were written in one place and with one lineup as opposed to the other?
2: Yeah, it's pretty much half and half. So there's four songs. The two that we played were started out in Portland, Oregon. Shout out to Rosa Delgado, Starly Kind, and Greg Mudueño for being part of that lineup. And then I came back after 2 years and kind of picked up the rest. I mean, I taught this band the four songs I had written in Portland, and they kind of picked up their own life. We actually hadn't played them out in Portland, so they saw their first live performances here on the East Coast, that apartment in Brooklyn that we played. And then the rest kind of happened during the pandemic. And then coming out of the pandemic, we had it. And we really hope that we won't make people wait as long for the next one. Like, we almost have another album of stuff in the can. That's the benefit when you take 9 years to release an album. We've got a good amount of stuff in the can now. So.
3: And it was all kind of live. Like, we were playing, Mike Friedman, I believe.
2: Yes.
3: We were neighbors with him, and during pandemic, like, every musician and whatever came out, and we would all just sit in the street and play music and do whatever. And Mike's kid would, like, dance to Thriller by Michael Jackson. And so we kind of honed a lot of these songs playing from the front porch.
2: With this, like, amp, the small amp, the tiny desk formation.
0: Yeah. Kind of believe it or not, with that sound, that is their tiny desk formation. They have a wall of sound of amps in the studio.
2: I got two big old amps.
4: The big ones are out in the van.
3: We thought about bringing the whole setup in just to spook everyone.
0: I think Bart, our engineer, is glad that you didn't.
1: I mean, it'd be like watching Dick Dale when he used to play. He would have, like, this wall just of Marshall double stacks. Only one of them was ever
0: brilliant. I think that's Jay Mascis's trick, by the way, too. But I won't call him out.
3: But his are purple. His are purple.
0: Before we have to go, the last time I crowd surfed was at a house party that you were playing. Were you playing when I crowd surfed, or was it the other band?
3: It was the band.
2: That was Bag Lady.
0: Bag Lady.
1: Yeah.
0: Anyway.
1: I like Bag Lady.
0: I like them too.
2: That was risky. You could have fallen down, or, you know.
1: Have you met this man?
3: The people really rallied.
1: We talked about Cooper.
2: I knew the people would rally.
5: The room and like eight of them were under you.
0: I knew the people would rally, and I hadn't done it since the 90s. And when I left that party thinking, like, this is the best thing that's happened to me. 30 years.
1: He understands the true support of his community and the environment.
0: Yes, come tonight and crowd surf. I'm sure the Marigold Theater would be thrilled.
3: They will.
0: I'm
3: going to
0: do that. I know the Shea Theater is always thrilled when I try it.
2: This has a higher stage, so you could, like, jump off the stage and you get some
0: do it the old-fashioned way. Yeah, I mean, I love it.
1: Exactly.
0: Well, the new album is AEOE. Check it out on Bandcamp. Check it out live at the Marigold Theater in East Hampton. We've been joined by Eric and Matthew and Daniel and Benjamin from Grammar Horn Wren for this Live Music Friday. Thank you all so much for coming in.
1: Awesome. Next week on the Fabulous 413, we'll get into some of the very disturbing repercussions of recent SCOTUS decisions with author David Daly.
0: And a new book, Don't Be a Bleeping Marshmallow, from Jesse Mechanic at an event with his publisher Interlink Books that might help if any of that information from SCOTUS bothers you.
1: There's a bee festival we'll attend in Greenfield, and we'll look at beekeeping with Amherst Beekeepers.
0: The Rise Festival with its founder Jarrett J. Krasoska for the young comic reader in your life. Plus the opening weekend of Arrowhead, Herman Melville's home.
1: And also a 5K for Rachel's Table, who are out there feeding Western Mass.
0: I'm Monty Belmonte.
1: I'm Khalees Smith. We'll talk to you next week on the Fabulous 413.
6: The Supreme Court has struck down the president's tariff palooza. As you know, refunds are happening. But to whom should that refund money go?
7: To me, it's very clear I owe the money back to the customer. And by the way, I need to tell you, my customers believe it's very clear to them as well. They've already asked.
6: I'm Kai Rizdahl. Who is getting their piece of that tariff refund pie? I'll tell you next time on Marketplace.
8: Marketplace begins at 6:30 tonight after All Things Considered. 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Coming up, we'll hear about the Holyoke Teachers Union and their tentative contract with the school committee and the school district. We'll also hear how Springfield officials and leaders in the city's police department are promising sustained reform after a federal court dismissed a consent decree with the Department of Justice. 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It is 4 o'clock.
9: The district didn't think we needed a new representative. It's the governor and the president who thought we needed a new representative.
10: Republicans in Tennessee are moving to get rid of the state's only majority black congressional district.
11: We hear from its congressman of 20 years this Friday, May 8th, on All Things Considered from NPR News.
10: I'm Elsa Chang.
11: And I'm Scott Detrow. Public health experts say they want to see a stronger hantavirus response from the federal government.
12: The silence that we're seeing from our premier public health institution is really concerning to me.
10: Also in Russia, celebrations marking the Soviet Union's victory over Nazi Germany have been muted because of fears of drone attacks.
11: Fatigue over the war in Ukraine has set in.
13: Elites and general population there irritated. Because Putin turned out to be so stubborn.
10: And Noah Kahan rises to the top of this week's Billboard charts.
11: First, this newscast.
14: Live from NPR News, I'm Lakshmi Singh. Democrats are facing new setbacks in their national redistricting battle with Republicans for control of the U.S. Congress. In Virginia, the state Supreme Court struck down a voter-approved congressional map that favored Democrats on the grounds proper procedures were violated. Also today, in Alabama, Republicans approved plans for new primary elections if courts allow GOP-drawn House districts to be used this November. Yesterday in Tennessee, a GOP-backed plan prevailed to carve up a Democratic-held black-majority district covering Memphis. The actions in the South come days after the U.S. Supreme Court's conservative supermajority issued a ruling on Louisiana that weakened the Voting Rights Act's protections against racial discrimination. A group of protesters is suing the Department of Homeland Security to stop federal officers from taking the DNA of U.S. citizens arrested while protesting the agency's immigration enforcement tactics. NPR's Meg Anderson has more.
15: The four people who brought the case say they were peacefully protesting outside an ICE detention center near Chicago when they were arrested. Each was forced to give a DNA sample. Two were never charged, and the other two faced misdemeanor charges that were later dismissed. But they say the government still has their genetic profile. DHS did not respond to a request for comment, but in an earlier statement, DHS told NPR that federal law requires them to collect the DNA of people they arrest. The lawsuit argues, however, that a 2013 Supreme Court case only allows the practice in the case of serious crimes. Meg Anderson, NPR News.
14: President Trump announced on social media today a 3-day ceasefire between Russia and Ukraine, as well as an exchange of 1,000 prisoners from each side. The State Department says it will host another round of talks between Israel and Lebanon next week. Secretary of State Marco Rubio says it is in everyone's interest to stop Hezbollah from firing rockets at Israel. Here's NPR's Michelle Kellerman.
16: Secretary of State Marco Rubio says the goal is to have a strong Lebanese government in control of its territory without an Iranian-backed militia threatening anyone.
17: We want the relations between Israel and Lebanon, its legitimate government, to be very strong. The impediment to that is Hezbollah.
16: Secretary Rubio launched the talks between the Israeli and Lebanese ambassadors in Washington in the middle of April, and President Trump joined them just over a week later. Thursday and Friday will be the third such gathering, even as Israel continues to occupy large parts of southern Lebanon and continues to exchange fire with Hezbollah despite a ceasefire. Michelle Kellerman, NPR News, the State Department.
14: This is NPR News.
8: This is NEPM News. Good afternoon. I'm Jill Kaufman. After months of heated negotiations, Holyoke teachers met last night to learn more about a tentative contract agreement made this week between their union and the Holyoke School Committee. Teachers must still vote on the contract, but it contains salary increases and an increase in the number of paid sick and personal days. Nick Cream is the president of the Holyoke Teachers Association and a history teacher at Dean Technical High School. He says the main objective in negotiations was to align the working conditions of schools in Holyoke with surrounding districts. The intent is to keep good teachers from leaving.
18: Teaching is a profession where it takes time to learn. no first-year teacher is going to be the best teacher. You need 2, 3, 4, 5 years to kind of get a hold on this thing called teaching.
8: And Cream said new teachers learned from veteran mentor teachers. Holyoke schools were under state control for a decade until last July. This is the first teacher contract made without explicit state oversight, though Cream said officials from the Massachusetts Department of Education were at the bargaining table, part of the receivership exit agreement. Springfield officials and leaders in the city's police department are promising sustained reform. That's after a federal court dismissed a consent decree with the Department of Justice yesterday. That agreement mandated the city's police department control its use of force and implement stricter internal oversight after accusations of excessive force. Springfield Police Superintendent Lawrence Akers says the department is focused on moving forward with a new culture and better internal management.
19: As long as I'm the leader of this department, we will never go back to where we were.
8: Akers also stressed that this is not the result of a new federal administration, but hard work from local officials.
19: Some people may think that we took the easy road out because Washington is releasing everyone from their consent decrees. That's not the case. That did not happen in our case.
8: President Donald Trump did issue an executive order last year asking the DOJ to end most consent decrees made under the Biden administration. Springfield filed the initial motion to dismiss this agreement. 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It's 4:06.
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11: It's All Things Considered from NPR News. I'm Scott Detrow in Washington.
21: And I'm Elsa Chang in Culver City, California. Tennessee is moving to eliminate its only majority black Democratic-held congressional district in the wake of the Supreme Court's decision to weaken the protections of the Voting Rights Act against racial discrimination in redistricting. Tennessee's 9th district, which covers most of Memphis and its inner suburbs, would be broken into 3 separate districts in a new congressional map passed by the state's Republican majority on Thursday. Democratic Congressman Steve Cohen currently holds the seat for the district that Tennessee Republicans want to break up. He joins us now. Welcome, Congressman Cohen.
22: Good to be with NPR and your audience.
21: So first, just tell us what you've been hearing from people there in Memphis about this new plan.
22: People in general are very, very upset about it. Memphis has had a congressman for, 100 years at least. And Memphis has been a city with a commonality of purpose and issues and compact. For many years, it was a white majority city, and it grew to be a black majority city. Mm-hmm. It was not a Voting Rights Act jurisdiction. It was just through natural growth, and the legislature recognized that, and that Memphis should have a congressperson, and we've had one for all these years, and now they broke it up. And the districts grow from the Mississippi line up to the Kentucky line and over to Nashville, one of them, and another one goes to along the Mississippi line almost to Chattanooga. We're talking 200 miles, no commonality of interest whatsoever. And the black community, which was 69% of my district, District 9, which covered mostly Memphis,
21: yeah,
22: is now split up at 3 different districts, and they're all about 30% black, which means that the 70% white will carry the day.
21: Let me ask you, and forgive me for pointing out the obvious, you are a white politician who has been representing this majority black district. What do you think is the significance of Tennessee losing its only majority black district?
22: Well, it's going to lessen African-Americans' interest in the election process when they know that their decision in a primary is going to be for a candidate who probably doesn't have much of a chance to win. They're drawn to be Republican districts, and they're not going to be as involved in the process because they're not going to feel confident that their choice is going to be the nominee. And then they won't vote for governor or for senator or whatever other races are on the ballot, too. So it just eliminates a lot of their enthusiasm and organization for political involvement.
21: You have been representing, as you mentioned, this district for 20 years. 2 decades is a pretty long time to serve one district, a lot of people might argue. What do you say to them? I mean, people who think that maybe this new map provides a chance for other candidates to bring fresh perspectives, that it's a good thing to try to bring in new voices into the House of Representatives.
22: No, it's not a good idea because the district has been electing me with the same numbers, 70 to 80% for the whole time. So the district didn't think we needed a new representative. It's the governor and the president who thought we needed a new representative. And the president who wants to keep himself out from possibly being impeached and having strong oversight, which would happen if the Democrats have a majority in Congress, of what I think are illegal acts of the emoluments violations, pardons for pay, and all kind of crypto money that he's made. He doesn't want that to happen. So he's asked the governor, who's term limited, and come next January, he can want a job. And President Trump can give him a position as a cabinet member or agency head or an ambassador. So it's going to help the governor and it's going to help the president, but it's not going to help the state of Tennessee.
21: Tell us what you're doing now to try to counter this redistricting move then.
22: We've one of maybe 10 plaintiffs in a lawsuit that was filed this morning to challenge it. A couple of rounds, one's First Amendment to those who've been involved in the process and runnings.
21: Right. Well, let's speak more broadly now, because the thing is, Congressman, both sides of the aisle have been engaged in this larger redistricting battle. Like last year, California voters approved a map that would benefit Democrats. And last month, Virginia voters did the same thing, though that map was just struck down by the state Supreme Court. What do you say to people watching all of this who are like, hey, two wrongs don't make a right, no matter who's doing it? None of this tit for tat between the two sides is good for democracy in general. How do you respond?
22: Yeah, it's not good for democracy. Donald Trump started this in Texas when he called the Texas governor and asked him to get him four or five new congressmen.
21: Right, and Democrats are punching back. So now there's a tit for tat. What do you think of that?
22: If we don't do it and Gavin Newsom didn't do it, we'd be dead. We would not be have a chance at having the majority in the House of Representatives, and the authoritarian leader who started this unprecedented action by going to Texas, just like he went to Georgia and said, find me 11,000 votes. He would be a president without any oversight. That's not right.
21: Well, do you think that there is a better way for your party to handle this redistricting battle going forward? Is there anything that you would advise your party to do differently?
22: There's not a better way. The whole idea of they go low and we go high failed. It doesn't work. Politics is a tough sport, and when somebody's in charge of it who's basically a gangster who learned his trade in questionable activities in New York, when he went bankrupt many, many times and didn't pay his creditors and got banned from ever being on a board of a not-for-profit because he used Trump University to bilk people out of their dollars and used charitable funds to buy pictures of himself for his home and to give money to Pam Bondi out of his charitable fund as a political contribution. When that type of person is making the rules and is changing the midterm redistricting with Texas, if we don't respond, we will not be able to have the authority to have oversight, which is what he needs, and to make sure the American public knows what's been going on.
21: I guess I'm kind of just wondering, what's the end game? If we throw out they go low, we go high, if we throw out that approach and everyone just stays low and just it keeps going back and forth, how does this all unfold ultimately?
22: Well, if the Democrats didn't respond, they would continue to have the House and have it forever. And that's just not right. We'll have authoritarianism. We'll have Orbán. He's close to Orbán already.
21: You're talking about Viktor Orbán, the leader in Hungary who's just been voted out of office.
22: Yes. He'd like to be Orbán. There's nothing out there that he doesn't consider his own. The government is his own private business, and he runs it like that, tearing down the east wing of the White House, putting his name on the Kennedy Center, building an arch of tremendous height as his grandiose legacy for himself. We don't need any of that. The man is off his rocker. He's got his hand on the nuclear bomb. He could do anything. It needs oversight. The legislative powers have, especially in the House, surrendered to him, and that's unfortunate. We don't exercise our power of the purse. We're supposed to initiate all spending. He spends money without any congressional approval, and the House doesn't question him. And then courts have come in and said two of his tariffs were illegal. There were tariffs that the House should have established, and the House didn't question it because we've become an arm of the administration, which is not what the Founding Fathers and the Constitution anticipated, desired, and wanted, and what this country's about.
21: That is Democratic Congressman Steve Cohen of Tennessee. Thank you very much.
22: You're welcome.
3: The German novel Three Bags Full, A Sheep Detective Story, was published just over 20 years ago. It quickly became an international bestseller, and now it has been made into a film called The Sheep Detectives. If you are on the market for a whodunit the whole family can enjoy, critic Bob Bondello says, and he wrote this line, not me, you, get it? Yeah, you do. You are in luck.
4: Shepherd George Hardy would be the first to tell you he's devoted to his flock.
5: If there's one secret to happiness in my life, it's taking care of the kindest creatures on earth. Sheep.
4: Played by Hugh Jackman, he feeds them, shears them, gives them homemade medicine, and...
5: When my chores are finished and the sun starts to sink low in the sky, I choose a book to read out loud to them. Detective novels, mysteries, whodunits, all my favorites.
4: The sheep peer idly his way as he reads.
0: And I know who the real killer was.
5: I like to pretend that they follow along with the story, but I know in my heart that as special as they are, they're still cheap.
4: Then he turns to go into his trailer.
0: No more. I'll read the ending tomorrow.
4: And the camera pans to the pasture full of sheep.
0: Ah! Why would he stop there?
1: He was just about to say who the killer was.
0: The doctor did.
1: No way.
4: The flock turns out to have been following right along. They understand English. It just comes out of their mouths when humans are around as bleats, which only becomes a problem when they have something important to say. Alas, the very next morning, they do.
2: Everybody wake up!
4: Something really bad.
2: We found George on the grass, and he's not moving.
4: Not breathing, either. This is Lily, the flock's cleverest ewe, though that's not a high bar. She tends to untangle the nightly mystery yarns before the other sheep, and she's soon seeing things around her that feel a lot like clues.
2: Stop thinking about George's hat and raincoat.
23: What hat and raincoat?
2: Exactly. He came out in a storm. Why didn't he put them on?
4: The town's constable, though, isn't asking those questions, even when prodded by a visiting reporter.
24: Probably a heart attack. Not much of a story for you, I'm afraid.
25: Unless there's anything out of the ordinary.
24: Nope, I've looked everywhere. Around the caravan, underneath the caravan.
25: What about inside the caravan?
24: Worth a shot.
4: This policeman's got nothing. Happily, he's also got mutton.
2: We need to help him.
26: Tell us what to do.
2: Our shepherd was murdered. And we shall solve the crime.
4: No one's pulling the wool over their eyes. They do confront obstacles, some of their own making, rams say, who are easily distracted.
23: I want to bash it! I want to bash it so bad!
2: Stop! We've been over this. We don't bash things unless
27: there's a legitimate cause for bashing.
4: Other obstacles just go with the territory.
23: Do you know what humans call stupid people who can't think for themselves?
2: Ducks!
23: Sheep!
4: No bleating around the bush for him. Kyle Balda, who co-directed a couple of the Minions movies, is directing live action here for the first time, but live action with digital sheep and a vocal cast. Julia Louis-Dreyfus, Patrick Stewart, Bryan Cranston among the woolly folks. On the human side, Emma Thompson's the most vivid.
28: I am George Hardy's lawyer. He wrote a will.
29: That man had nothing.
28: Well, actually, there is $30 million.
2: And we have our motive.
4: You'd call the film sheer idiocy if not for the flock's frequent wool gathering about grief, mortality, and even their sheep's eye view of religion. They have, of course, overheard Sunday talk of the Lord our Shepherd. Also of redeeming outcasts, an ostracized winter lamb and a ram you might call a lone wolf in sheep's clothing, turn out to be team players. The Sheep Detectives is not, in short, just a decently engaging murder mystery that's also a bit silly.
29: What's with them?
4: It is also, in the tradition of Babe and Paddington, a tale of tolerance, community, and relationships. I'm Bob Mundell.

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1: And this is 88.5 NEPM coming up on All Things Considered. Public health experts say the U.S. response to the hantavirus outbreak is notably quiet, and major cuts to the CDC may be playing a role.
2: We can see this as a sentinel event. It's really how well the country is prepared for a disease threat. And right now, we are not prepared.
1: Coming up, we'll hear more on what is being done behind the scenes. That says All Things Considered continues here on NEPM.
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1: 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Good afternoon. 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In the forecast for tonight, we'll see some clouds around. Temperatures are going to drop down to near 40 degrees. Tomorrow's high in the mid-50s. Rain in the forecast for tomorrow. Sunshine, though, on Sunday, with a high expected in the low 70s. It's 54 degrees right now in Amherst, 57 degrees in Springfield, and you're listening to 88.5 NEPM at almost 420.

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1: This court has struck down the redistricting referendum that voters narrowly approved last month. It's another significant setback this week to Democrats for the midterm. The move is part of a wave of GOP-led states that have redrawn voting maps to favor Republicans ahead of the November elections. In Tennessee, the state Senate approved a new map last night, and the governor signed it, as Mariana Bacallao of member station WPLN reports.
2: The biggest change is to the city of Memphis, a majority black district that up until last week had been protected under part of the Voting Rights Act. Now the city will be split into three different congressional districts, and it means all nine of the state's U.S. House seats are more likely to go to Republicans.
1: Democrats hoped the Virginia referendum would mean four more House seats in Congress, but the state Supreme Court today said lawmakers didn't follow proper procedure. The unemployment rate held steady last month as employers added 115,000 jobs, but as NPR's Scott Horsley tells us, the hiring was largely concentrated in just a handful of industries.
3: Healthcare, restaurants, retailers, and delivery companies all added jobs last month, while factories and the federal government cut workers. LinkedIn economist Corey Kantenga says it's encouraging the unemployment rate stayed low at just 4.3%, but the opportunities to find a job are still limited.
4: We still see that there's not a lot of momentum, and job seekers feel that. When we ask our members how they feel about their ability to get and hold a job, that is at historic lows.
3: Average wages in April were up 3.6% from a year ago, but much of that gain is being eroded by inflation, especially with a sharp jump in gasoline prices. Scott Horsley, NPR News, Washington.
1: Stocks were higher on Wall Street. This is NPR. Britain's celebrating the 100th birthday of its beloved nature broadcaster, David Attenborough. NPR's Fatima Al-Kassab reports.
5: In London's Trafalgar Square, fans dressed as bumblebees and lions gathered to wish Sir David a happy birthday. Commuter Andriana Naidu stopped to pay tribute to the man considered a national treasure in Britain.
6: His voice, I think British people connect his voice with nature and good things.
5: He first appeared on British TV back in the 1950s. Over the decades, his documentaries, which have seen him cuddle gorillas, get up close to blue whales, and explore the mating rituals of fireflies, have given hundreds of millions of viewers a closer look at the wonders of the natural world. Fatima Al-Kassab, NPR News, London.
1: Three western states that rely on water from the Colorado River have agreed to a temporary plan to stabilize the water supply after the driest winter on record. California, Nevada, and Arizona are proposing to save enough water to serve more than 25 million people a year, on top of cuts already announced by the states and Mexico. The Colorado River supports 40 million people across seven states, and farmers also rely on it for irrigation. The plan needs approval from both federal and state officials. This is NPR.
7: This is NEPM News. Good afternoon. I'm Jill Kaufman. With April rainfall below normal in Massachusetts, environmental officials say drought conditions have worsened in some parts of the state. That includes the Connecticut River Valley, central Massachusetts, and the northeast part of the state, now at level two or significant drought. Berkshire County and Cape Cod are in a mild drought. While Holyoke's 2019 natural gas moratorium remains in effect for a new service request, the city says a state board has provisionally approved a new liquefied natural gas infrastructure project that could mean an LNG tank could be installed in the city and the gas utility available to residents by 2028. Clark University in Worcester says the number of students interested in attending this coming fall is up 35% from a year ago. The number of applications has been consistent with recent years, but school officials attribute the rise in commitments to a more tailored recruitment strategy. 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It's 4:35.
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1: I'm Tony Warden. 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
3: 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I'm Peter Sagal. 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
5: 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Good afternoon. 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The forecast for tonight, we'll see some clouds around. The temperature is going to stay on the cold side with a low near 40 degrees in the upper 30s around Greenfield and in parts of the Berkshires. Tomorrow, rainy with a high near 50 degrees. And then Sunday, we'll see some sunshine warming up to 70 degrees. It's 56 degrees right now in Greenfield, 54 degrees in Amherst. 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
2: 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Headlines from NPR and the NEPM Newsroom are next. Coming up, we have a preview of the Springfield Thunderbirds, who will play Tuesday night in the American Hockey League's Atlantic Division Final. That story and more is ahead. I'm Jill Kaufman. Good afternoon. It is 5 o'clock.

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1: And this is 88.5 NEPM. Since the war in Iran began, President Trump has tried to force the government to concede to U.S. demands. Experts point out why his tactics aren't working.
2: There were never any clear strategic goals or military goals that were laid out before the war started.
1: The White House says the president is playing the long game. 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
3: I'm Emmett Barkalow. I've been sort of addicted to Morning Edition and to All Things Considered. 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One thing I notice is how frequently I'll be in the car listening to something. 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
1: 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The forecast tonight will be cold, low between 35 and 40 degrees. Sunny right now outside our studios in Springfield. It's going to get increasingly cloudy tonight. Showers likely tomorrow, with a high tomorrow in the mid-50s tomorrow night. A drop down to 50 degrees, still rainy, and then some sunshine on Sunday with a high near 70 degrees. 57 degrees right now in Amherst and in Springfield. This is 88.5 NEPM. I'm Jill Kaufman. It's 520.

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3: 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The forecast for tonight, temperatures will drop down to between 35 and 40 degrees. Depending where you are, we'll see clouds move back in. Rain showers in the forecast for tomorrow with a high expected in the mid-50s. And we'll see some sunshine possibly on Sunday, but warming up with temperatures on Sunday in the low 70s. This is 88.5 NEPM, NPR News and Local Perspective for Western Mass. I'm Jill Kaufman. It's 5:30.
4: Live from NPR News in Culver City, California, I'm Dwayne Brown. 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
1: Basically, you're saying, pay us to open back up the strait. We want Iran to stop their nuclear program, stop their ballistic missile program, and stop supporting terrorists in the region. And Iran right now is refusing to even discuss that.
2: Representative Smith says Trump continues to insist Iran wants to make a deal, but there's very little evidence, he says, of that actually being the case. The World Health Organization has confirmed 8 cases of hantavirus linked to a Dutch-flagged cruise ship in the Atlantic. Ari Daniel reports health experts say the risks to the public remain low.
3: Authorities are relying on a time-tested approach for limiting the transmission of the hantavirus. Contact tracing. It involves locating the close contacts of those at high risk of infection. Preeti Malani is an infectious disease physician at the University of Michigan.
4: By identifying people who are at risk of infection, you try to get ahead when people don't have symptoms yet, with the goal of preventing the infection from continuing to propagate.
3: Precautions can be taken with high-risk individuals, including quarantine, so they don't accidentally come into contact with even more people and spread the illness further. Public health officials believe this approach will help keep the hantavirus outbreak contained.
2: This is NPR. Tech giant Meta can now access conversations sent through direct messages on Instagram, the company rolling back a privacy feature today that it once promoted as the future of online communication, NPR's Windsor Johnston reports.
5: Critics say the move is raising new concerns about how private users' conversations really are on social media platforms. Meta says Instagram's optional end-to-end encrypted messaging feature is being discontinued because relatively few users adopted it. The company says messages will still be protected from hackers, but privacy advocates warn the change could give Meta broader access to conversations shared through direct messaging, audio calls, and video chats. Meta says the shift will help improve safety monitoring and respond to growing regulatory pressure over harmful content online. Users who want encrypted messaging are being encouraged to move those conversations to other platforms like Facebook Messenger and WhatsApp. Windsor Johnston, NPR News.
2: Well, the April jobs report from the Labor Department came in better than expected today as employers added 115,000 jobs. That's down from March, but double what economists were anticipating. The unemployment rate remains steady at 4.3%, with much of the hiring last month in healthcare, retail, and restaurants, while federal government and tech saw a loss of jobs. Stocks finished higher on Wall Street. 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
6: And this is 88.5 NEPM. I'm Jill Kaufman. Access to the academic platform Canvas has been restored. That's after a national cyber attack sidelined university students across the U.S., including at UMass Amherst. Massachusetts Governor Maura Healey is urging the U.S. Supreme Court to do the right thing next week by maintaining telehealth access to the abortion pill mifepristone. It's currently available via telehealth and mail. Last week, an appeals court in Louisiana ruled it can only be distributed in person. No matter the decision next week, the drug will remain legal in Massachusetts. With April rainfall below normal in the state, environmental officials say drought conditions have worsened in some parts. That includes the Connecticut River Valley, Central Mass, and the Northeast, now at a level 2 or significant drought. Berkshire County and the Cape are in a level 1 mild drought. The forecast for tonight, clouds move in, temperatures between 35 and 40 degrees. 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
9: And I'm Elsa Chang in Culver City, California. The Virginia Supreme Court has delivered a striking blow to Democrats in the redistricting battle that they are waging against Republicans. Today, the court ruled that last month's voter referendum in Virginia, which allowed Democrats to shift

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1: This is Ira Glass with This American Life. 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
2: 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In the forecast tonight, sunshine right now outside our studios. Clouds move in this evening. Temperatures will drop between 35 and 40 degrees. Tomorrow we'll see some rain showers with a high during the day in the mid-50s. And then Sunday could see some sunshine. It will warm up, though, into the low 70s. 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I'm Jill Kaufman. It is 5:50.
4: 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I'm Elsa Chang.
0: And I'm Scott Detrow. In Colombia, the saga of the so-called cocaine hippos rolls on. For years, descendants of a drug lord's private zoo have been proliferating and roaming the wild. And now there is a new debate over whether they should be culled and or somehow saved by an Indian billionaire. Manuel Rueda reports.
5: Here in Doradal, a small town in the center of Colombia, the grunt of hippos has become part of the soundscape. Every afternoon, locals and tourists hang out at a lake on the edge of the town. They chat and drink beers as they watch the giant beasts floating in the lake. This is one of the main attractions in town, says Lina Morales, a local hotel worker. The hippos are the descendants of four animals brought illegally to Colombia in the 1980s by Pablo Escobar. The notorious drug lord owned a private zoo on a ranch near Doradal, where he also had elephants, giraffes, and zebras. But no one captured the hippos after the Colombian government seized Escobar's properties. And because of the lack of natural predators, their population exploded. Scientists estimate there are now 200 hippos roaming freely around Doradal, a town that's surrounded by lush forests and big rivers. And some say the time has come to cull them. Biologist Natalie Castelblanco says the hippos deposit large amounts of waste in lakes and riverbeds, and this can lead to drastic changes in the chemical composition of the water,
6: including changes in the pH and also less oxygen. So then all the plants that need oxygen in the water are going to be collapsed because of this.
5: With fewer underwater plants, the local food chain suffers.
6: The hippos have

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1: I'm Avery Sharp, bass player, composer, and host of Jazz a la Mode every Friday night. I have years of listening to this music, but I've also been blessed to perform and record with some of the great artists who are featured on Jazz a la Mode. I listen to jazz from its beginnings to new artists coming on the scene today. They are the future of this music as it evolves. You'll hear it all on Jazz a la Mode tonight from 8 to 10, only on 88.5 NEPM.
2: The Supreme Court has struck down the president's tariff-palooza. 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
4: 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The forecast tonight is going to be cold. Temperatures down near 40 degrees, even colder in parts of Franklin County. Tomorrow, rain showers, a high in the low 50s, and then Sunday, partly sunny, a high in the low 70s. This is 88.5 NEPM. It's 620.

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1: Percent S&P 500 added 2.3%. Glassmaker Corning plans to expand its U.S. production capacity by a factor of 10 to make enough fiber optic material to keep the AI industry happy. NVIDIA is going to help pay for that. Corning lit up 2.5% on the day. NVIDIA accumulated 1.75%. Bonds, you ask? I'm so glad you did. Prices up, yields down, 4.36 on the 10-year. 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
1: This is Marketplace. I'm Kai Rizdahl. Spirit Airlines has been gone all of, 6 days now? So these are still very early days. But there are very real economic consequences when airlines shut down, most particularly around hub airports, which for Spirit was Fort Lauderdale Hollywood International down in South Florida. And I'll tell you what, Cleveland, Ohio can relate. A big merger took it out of the hub game back in 2010. So Marketplace's Kelly Wells asked some of her Cleveland area neighbors what might be in South Florida's future.
7: Michael Goldberg remembers life back when Cleveland was a hub for Continental Airlines. He's a professor in the School of Management at Case Western Reserve University.
8: It feels like you're kind of on the map as a significant metro area when you have sports teams and when you're an airline hub.
7: But then in 2010, after the Cleveland Browns placed last in their division again, Continental merged with United Airlines. That meant United now had hubs in D.C. and Chicago and Newark and Cleveland. It didn't really need all of those. So 4 years later, Cleveland got axed.
8: The number of direct flights into our airport started decreasing, and that led to a whole bunch of challenges.
7: The airport lost dozens of nonstop flights. It shut down its fourth and shiniest and newest concourse. 12 years later, it's still empty. And Clevelanders still talk about how air travel was better back before United bailed.
8: There's a certain ding to your civic pride that I think carries with us.
7: The Fort Lauderdale-Hollywood area could be facing a similar fate. Dan Lindblade runs the Greater Fort Lauderdale Chamber of Commerce.
9: I'm very concerned anytime we lose a homegrown company and they go under and they're the size of Spirit, it'll take the wind out of your sails.
7: The airline employed 4,000 people in the area. It's too early to say what'll happen to the number of flights or direct connections long term, and at least for now.
9: The rest of the airlines are picking up flights. JetBlue's picking up routes. Southwest is picking up routes.
7: A similar thing happened to Cleveland, which led to one shiny silver lining.
10: Fares went down

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1: This final note on the way out today, in which I split hairs in an annoying but hopefully informative way. The unemployment rate, as we were talking about up at the top of the program, held steady at 4.3% in April. Or did it? Take out a couple of more decimal places, you'll see that in March, the rate was 4.256%, rounded obviously to 4.3. April, 4.337%, rounded down to 4.3. I told you it was annoying, didn't I? Our theme music was composed by BJ Lederman. Marketplace's executive producer is Nancy Fargali. Joanne Griffith is the chief content officer. Neil Scarborough is vice president and general manager. I'm Kai Rizdahl. Have a great weekend, everybody. We will see you back here on Monday, all right? This is APN.
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1: This is The World. I'm Carolyn Beeler. I've got a couple quick updates for you on two stories we have been following. First, hantavirus, the rare rodent-borne disease that infected passengers on a cruise ship. Today, two more suspected cases of the deadly disease were identified off the ship. This follows a revelation that 29 passengers left the boat after the virus had begun its spread. Turkish passenger Ruhi Çenet told Sky News he had no idea what was happening on the ship.
5: We were not informed about the situation and the ship management. They didn't have the necessary equipment or a lab. So I cannot put the full blame on them, but at least they should have been more considerate on the possibility of a contagious disease.
1: Meanwhile, officials in Argentina are testing rodents there to try to determine whether their country was the source of the hantavirus outbreak. And a war update. U.S. and Iranian forces have exchanged fire on Keshem Island in the Strait of Hormuz. Iranian state media announced the skirmishes, saying following the attack by the U.S. military aggressors on an Iranian oil tanker, enemy units came under Iranian missile fire. The Pentagon has a different narrative. They say no U.S. ships were hit, claiming that American forces returned fire after unprovoked attacks. President Trump nonetheless says the month-old ceasefire remains in effect, calling this a trifle. We will be watching those stories over the weekend. Now, if you are overseas and plan to watch The Devil Wears Prada 2 there, expect to be maybe a little bit confused. In Vietnam, it is called The Woman Who Loves Luxury Goods 2. In China, it's The Queen in a Prada 2, which I guess is kind of close. Just goes to show you that translated titles can be spot on, way off, or sometimes better than the original. The World's Jerry Haddon takes us on a cinematic journey of what sometimes gets lost in translated titles.
6: In charades, if you could talk, this film might be the easiest ever to guess. Two words, small kid, all by himself, in his house, bad guys trying to break in.
7: Kevin!
8: Ah! Home alone.
6: A no-brainer, right? Well, except if you caught it, say, as a kid in Venezuela.
7: Home alone became mi pobre angelito, or my poor little angel.
6: This is The World's Tibi Saizea, our Latin American correspondent.
7: You know, because that was the title I grew up with, I never questioned it. It sounds very natural to me.
6: I was asking colleagues at the show for their most memorable movie title.

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